Isla in Scotland, where the temperature was about half of what it was in London, so that was a great relief to get away from the infernal the overheating situation with sweating shots, etc. I'm going to be playing some stuff been sent over the summer, so I've got a lot of catching up to do. I'm also going to be playing you some treats that I got from an Isla charity shop, 5 CDs for £1, so you'll be hearing bits of that. And in fact, one of the CDs I got was John Cage, Music for a Prepared Piano, Volume 2. So we'll just fade out Chow Parrot, and we're going to give you a wee tune from that John Cage CD, which is worth 20 pence, and the earth shall bear again.

John Cage there. Look out for him. He's a name for the future. I think he's going to be quite good. That's from Prepared Piano, Music for Prepared Piano, Volume 2. Boris Berman was playing the piano. Came out on Naxos a long time ago, before some of you were born. When was it performed? 1999 in Ontario, in Canada. And that cost me 20 pence, because that was one of the five CDs I got from the reuse centre in Bridgend on the Isle of Islay. Islay's a wonderful place, but I wouldn't rush to the charity shop to get all the CDs, because I got all the best ones, and you'll be hearing selections from those throughout the course of the programme. Okay, a new release from Teresa Hackle and Eiko Yamada has come out on the Ftari label, F-T-A-R-R-I label. You look it up on Bandcamp. It's called Fisherman's Souvenirs, and this is Souvenir 1, so it is... Off you go, off you go, and off you go.

Woo, Teresa Hackle and Aiko, or is it Iko, I'm not sure, Yamada. And that was recorded at the Fisherman's Chapel in Leon C last September. That would have been one of the Constructing Sounds events. And this has come out in August while I was away on holiday, so it sneaked past me. But you can get a hold of it on the Ftarri label, F-T-A-R-R-I label at Bandcamp. And Teresa was playing the Patzold Great Bass Recorder on that track, and Aiko was playing the Soprano Recorder on that track. Fisherman's Chapel is in Leon C. It's an 18th century Fisherman's Chapel, and the next gig that's happening there is on the 26th of September, and that'll be episode 27 of Constructing Sounds. And on that occasion, you can see Emil Carlson, Dominic Lash, John Edwards, Colin Webster, and Chris Cundy. What a stellar cast that will be. Get ye down to the Leon C. Fisherman's Chapel. And in that direction, I think I may have mentioned it before the summer break, the London Improvisers Orchestra are playing on the way past Leon C. Southend in the Jazz Centre, playing on Thursday the 17th of September. And that's at 1 o'clock in the afternoon. And I think tickets are free. So if you're in that area, get along to the National Jazz Centre in Southend on the 17th. Okay, we're going to hear another of the CDs that I got in a charity shop in Isla. This is who's this? Angus Lyon and Rory Campbell playing a wee tune called Mackworth.

That's right. Mackworth was the name of that piece. In fact, there were two pieces there. Mackworth, which was written by J. Scott Skinner, who's one of the classic traditional fiddle players for Scotland from the 19th century, I think. I'll need to check my facts out. But from away long ago in the mists of time. And that led into the Beeswing hornpipe. And that featured Angus Lyon. What was he doing? He was doing one of the instruments. I'll tell you which one he was doing. He was playing the piano there, and Rory Campbell was playing the violin, and he also plays the viola, but not at the same time. He's not the Roland Kirk of the fiddles, is he? Okay, now we're going to hear a new release coming out in September. It's coming out 25th of September from somebody called Michael Sarian, who's a Canadian who's lived in Argentina for most of his life. If you like the sound of this, then he's playing at the Pizza Express in London on October the 8th. And this track features Santiago Liebsen on keyboards, Marty Kenny on bass, and drummer Nathan Elman Bell on the drums. Did I mention the drummer was playing the drums? I think I did. And Michael Sarian is playing something else. Well, let's listen to it and we'll see if you can guess what instrument he's playing. Off we go.

Yeah, that was Michael Sarian from New York these days, playing the trumpet on this new release called In This Desert. We just had a wee section there. It's a double album that's coming out in the end of September 25th or something like that. And you can get it on Burning Ambulance, or you can have a look at Michael Sarian hyphen BAM, which I think probably is an abbreviation for Burning Ambulance, and that's on Bandcamp. So Michael Sarian, I mentioned he's playing at the Pizza Express on the 8th of October in London. You might want to check him out, you know. So that sounds pretty damn good. Right. I think we'll go back to the charity shop on Isla, and we're going to hear another of the five CDs for a pound. And this is John Adams with a wee tune called A Short Ride in a Fast Machine.

Well, that was a short ride in a fast machine, wasn't it? From 1986, composed by John Adams on a CD from Naxos. Also features Shaker Loops, which is pretty damn good. And that cost me 20 pence. So there's no expense spared in bringing you the best music on the Ambrosia Rasputin Show here on Resonance FM. Now we're going to hear some contemporary Mauritanian griot music from Noura Mint Simali from a new record called Yenbet, and here is the title track.

Oh, that's fantastic. From Mauritania. We're okay, that's enough. Thank you very much. It's lovely, but we haven't got time to play another track. Although, I am tempted. Yes, there's a wee track there. Should we just put it on a wee bit? I'll just talk about it. Oh, this is fantastic stuff. This is Noura Mintsemali from Mauritania. It's a new release called Yenbet. I said that was a title track, but it wasn't. It was called Tib, I think, in brackets Naha. And we're hearing another. It just happened. They just pushed right in. And I thought, this is fantastic. This is Wazian, in brackets Vagu, Noura Mintsemali. It's come out on the Glitterbeat label. It's called Yenbet. It's the first record in 16 years or something like that. Did I make that up? Yes, I think I made that up. Anyway, it's the first record in a while. Uncut says it's classic Semali, her voice ululating like a cross between Kultum and Amy Winehouse over how you might imagine Beefheart's magic band jamming with Tenari when 15 tracks are as experimental and eldritch as they are blues raw and thrilling.

Yeah, a couple of tracks here from Noura Mintsemale. It's a new release called Yenbet. It's out on a limited edition crystal clear vinyl record. And when did it come out? It came out a wee while ago. You know, it just came out when you weren't looking. You were away on holiday. It came out in November of last year on Glitterbeat. And that is great stuff. I think you will agree. Okay, talking of great stuff, Jazz in Britain have just brought out their first box set, and it's three CDs of Tubby Hayes, probably considered to be one of the finest saxophonists that the UK has ever produced. And all the music is previously unreleased, and it's from the period between 1958 to 1972. The CD contains 40 tracks you've never heard before. It's got a beautiful wee booklet that goes with it. It's on Jazz in Britain. It came out in August, and we're going to hear a track which features Tubby Hayes with the Kurt Edelhagen All-Star Band, who were from Duisburg in Germany. This was recorded on June the 7th, 1959, and we're going to hear him, Tubby Hayes, playing Round Midnight.

0: Around midnight, I think they were just about to clap, and I cut them off, that audience in Duisburg in Germany. Sorry about that. If you were at that gig and you wanted to hear yourself clapping, that was recorded in 1959, 3 days before my wee brother was born. Tubby Hayes is from a new 3-CD box set called An Unexpected Pleasure. You can go to Jazz in Britain 1 at the Bandcamp site and you can find that. But it's all previously unissued. And from what I've heard of it so far, it sounds pretty marvellous. Big band stuff, small group stuff. Ronnie Scott playing tenor sax. Yeah, not bad. He wasn't just a joker and a runner of a club. He was a fine saxophonist and lots of other great people playing on this beautiful box set from Jazz in Britain. Tubby Hayes! Tubby Hayes on the saxophone. Okay, changing the mood a wee bit. The Travel Agency is on fire, which is a 4-CD. So we're, you know, we're moving from a 3-CD set to a 4-CD set. And it's a tribute to William Burroughs. William Burroughs cut-ups. We've got people like Thurston Moore. Well, who's like Thurston Moore? It's Thurston Moore himself. Thurston Moore, Anne Waldman, James Ilgenfritz, and the Anagram Ensemble. And we're going to hear a wee thing called Vampire Lips.
1: Such a one trailing vines from a remote dreamy land, so I haunted the city suitcases.
2: Came such a one trailing vines from a remote dreamy land, so I haunted the city suitcases.
1: Quarter of vacant lots and rubbish. The city outskirts smell of vacant wish, and the starter ragged pants to the end. Forgotten

Remember when we two parted in silent, desolate markets? Thorn fires of pan and pleasure no longer the strong citadel is fallen. Saturn now the reality of things. Dawn already in the streets. 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

0: fire that vampire lips.
1: Vampire lips from the travel agency is on fire. Interpretations of the cut-ups of William S. Burroughs, featuring Anne Waldman, Thurston Moore, James Ilgenfritz, and the Anagram Ensemble. A 4-CD set with a million tracks on it. How many tracks has it got? And I'll tell you exactly how many tracks it's got. 76 tracks. I was exaggerating a wee bit. 76 tracks, 4-CD set. Have a look at the infrequent seams on Bandcamp. You might find it. And what else to say about it? I don't know. I think that you listen to it and then you decide what there is to say about it, I think, is what needs to be said. So there you go. I've said it. And I'm moving on now back to the charity shop in Islay. And we're going to hear a wee track from Dochas. I don't know how you pronounce that in the Gaelic, but I've called it Dochas. It might be something completely different. It's a CD called Andarna Uvel, which is translated as The Second Glance. And we're going to hear a wee tune called Roddy C.

Dorcas, featuring Kathleen Boyle, Julie Fowlis, Caroline Mackay, Ailey MacLeod, Jenna Reid and Martin O'Neill. And on that piece, you heard the Stirlingshire Militia, the Barn Dance, Roddy Sees and the Cayley Trail Capers. Caroline was playing the pipes, the Highland pipes, Julie was playing the whistle, Jenna the fiddle, Kathleen playing the piano and Ailey playing the clarsach and Martin playing the baran. And that was from the Second Glance in Gaelic. It's and Darnad Umail, and it's pronounced something completely differently. And it came out a wee while ago when you weren't even paying attention. It just came right out, and it's still out there. And I found it in the Isla charity shop. Okay, we're moving on to a release that came out in August from the prolific Douglas Benford. And this features Julia Broussel on violin, Sue Lynch on saxophone, Julia Doyle, I presume playing double bass on this, although she's been playing violin in the London Improvisers Orchestra recently. And Douglas Benford probably playing something else, like a xylophone, or I don't know what he's playing on this. But we're going to hear from Far From the Lion's Den, recorded at the 100 Years Gallery. This is part of a track called Your Flowers Are Like Bandages. It lasts 20 minutes. We're not going to play the whole lot. We'll play a wee bit of it, okay? I hope you're happy with that. But off we go.

Your flowers are like bandages, far from the lion's den. Featuring Julia Brissell on violin, Sue Lynch on saxophone, Julia Doyle on double bass, and Douglas Benford on melodica. This was recorded at the 100 Years Gallery a couple of years ago, but it just came out this August. And if you like Douglas Benford's releases, you can get all 82 of them on Bandcamp for 118 quid and 80 pence, which is 60% off, which is a bloody good.

This is far from the lion's den. And now it's time to go back to the fifth of the 5 CDs for a pound from the Isla Reuse Centre, and it's Sonny Terry and Brownie McGee.

Yeah, there you go. Sonny Terry and Brownie McGee, Blues from the Lowlands. And that's from a CD called Blowing the Fuses. And when was that recorded? I'm asking you. Oh, God, I don't know. Can you find the date on it? Do you want me to find it? I'll have a look for you. This is more than my job's worth, but I'll tell you, I can't find it. There you go. Okay, there's a couple of things coming up at the end of September that you need to be aware of. First of all, if you're in the northeast of England or even in Scotland, because it's not that far away to get to Newcastle, go to the Newcastle Festival of Jazz and Improvised Music. And it's on over two weekends, from the 24th of September to the 27th and from the 30th of September till the 4th of October. And you can look up what's on and make a note of this: Newcastle Festival of Jazz and Improvised Music. .co.uk. Yeah, well, you'll remember that, won't you? I mean, there's some highlights that jumped out for me. And Adam Fairhall and Johnny Hunter playing Mary Lou Williams. That should be a good game. Who else is playing? Valentina Magaletti, Steve Malley and Raymond McDonald, Zoe Rachman, Alex Hawkins, Ollie Bryce. Some great stuff, some workshops, some interludes, whatever happens there, you have a wee break. I don't know, but it's a great looking program. The Newcastle Jazz and, sorry, I've misinformed you there. Do you want the website? It's New Jazz and Improvised Music. Okay, I'm going to start again. I was right the first time. Okay, get this right. Newcastle Festival of Jazz and Improvised Music.co.uk. The other website I was going to give you is about accessing the music. I'm not going to complicate things too much. So if you look at that website, you'll find out all that's coming up. The other thing that's happening that weekend, which weekend? I've given you two weekends. Okay, 28th and 29th of September, Elliot Sharp is playing at Cafe Otto. And if you go along on the 28th and you see me there, you can wish me happy birthday if you want. But we're going to hear something from a new release from Elliot, which came out on the 4th of September. Elliot Sharp 1 is the Bandcamp site, and this is called Syndicate. All tracks, all guitars B, never mind about the tracks, all guitars B. And here we go from Elliot Sharp, taking us out.

You're listening to Elliot Sharp from his new release called Cinder Kit, All Guitars B. Go to Elliot Sharp 1 at Bandcamp. Go to Cafe Auto on the 28th and 29th of September and you will see Elliot Sharp in various guises. 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Hope you have a lovely autumn. See you next week.

Hello and welcome to this week's Tunes from Turtle Island. I'm your host, Andrew GJ. I'll be bringing you an hour's worth of Indigenous-made music from Turtle Island. If you're a regular listener, you'll know this, but if you're not, Turtle Island is one of the Indigenous names for the continent of North America, but it also includes a little bit of Central America as well, and I quite often play tracks from Hawaii because that's another colonized under American influence state. And so on with the music. I started off this show with a new artist to the show, Jean-Christophe Lessard. He is Anishinaabe. That was a new single from him. It was called Junkie. I'm going to continue with a bit of Mi'kmaq hip-hop. This is Angel and Julian with a track from the Various Artists album, No Way I'll Come Down. This one is called Hocus Pocus.

0: And that was Kootenai and Co., whose bassist is the Ojibwe artist Trent Adjikute. That was a new single from them. It was called Far and Long Gone. One of my favourite Indigenous punk bands, 1876, have a series of reels on Instagram called Decolonize Your Playlist. And they're only short, like 30 seconds or 45 seconds or something, but each one features a different Indigenous musician. And one of the musicians featured is this guy, the Taos Pueblo and Navajo artist Mozart Gabriel. This is a new single from him. It's called Heli Stars.
1: You good?

And that was a track from the new album Daughter of the Haze by the Anishinaabe artist Jay Lee Wolf. It was called Lay Me Down. Next up, I've got the Apache artist Zachariah Julian and Jennifer Perez. This is a new single. It's called Wound.

And that was the Zapoteca artist Mayor Advertencia, along with Zafiro Lux, with the new single called Qui Paso. Up next is the Mi'kmaq artist Dion Bernard. This is called Mi'kmaq Love Song, and it's from that Various Artists album I mentioned earlier, No Way I'll Come Down, which, by the way, I forgot to mention earlier, all the artists on that album are Mi'kmaq.

And that was the Hindi trans musician, author, and activist Vivek Sharaya, along with the Inuk throat singer Tanya Tagak. That was a new single from them. It was called Apathy Crisis. Coming up next, I have one half of the anti-folk duo The Moldy Peaches, Kimya Dawson, along with the Choctaw singer and songwriter Samantha Crane. This is a new single from Samantha. It's called Gumshoe, the alt version.

And that was the Lakota hip-hop musician Stella Standing Bear with a new single called Nobody. Next up, I've got a track from another Lakota artist. This is the title track from Mato Wayui's new album. It's called Bygona.

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2: And as we're nearing the end of the show, I'd like to take this opportunity to thank all the musicians who made the music that I'm playing tonight, and also to thank you for listening in. I'm Andrew GJ, and this is Tunes from Turtle Island. 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

And so there you had the Anishinaabe artist King Boo, the indie artists Blue Jacket, Ado, and Scrumptious Serendipity. That's a great name. That track was called Need a Break. Next up, I've got the OG Cree artist Isanabe. This is a new single from him. It's an acoustic version of Nomads.

0: So that was the Apache Northern Kumash and Cherokee Blues Band, Blue Mountain Tribe. That track was a new single. It was called The Blues Boy Blues. And that was my penultimate track of the night, I'm afraid. I'm going to leave you with a couple of Greenlandic Inuit hip-hop artists, Sigu and Jens Kleist. They have a new album out. It's called Mullingavara. And this track is called Paringa. I hope you'll come and join me next week for another eclectic mix of tunes from Turtle Island. I think next week is going to be a double episode on the podcast anyway. I'm trying to fit in all the music from this year before the Christmas show, which, you've guessed it, will have some Christmas tracks. But anyway, I'll be back. Same time, same channel. But until then...
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since I am bound to go. Don't let my long absence to trouble and grieve you, for I shall return in the spring, as you know.

London, Tuesday, March 18th, 1987. Went back to Cecil Sharp House, HQ of the English Folk Dance and Song Society. Yesterday I'd gone to the latest cellar folk club in the basement. Saw C there again, singing Bushes and Briars, her brown curls falling to the collar of that blue silk bomber jacket from Catherine Hamlet. Not really sure what I was looking for today. Maybe C. She visits the library sometimes, slowly working through the books on Irish folklore. But not today. Just an old guy at the desk and the sound of his pages turning every couple of minutes. I pulled a big folio of sheet music I didn't know how to read off a shelf. It was all sea shanties. I spotted a version of Fare Thee Well, Lovely Nancy. I remember Nancy, remembered my mother singing her song to me, remembered dreaming as a girl about going to sea dressed in men's clothes. I thought it was just me in the library, but then a chair scraped on the wooden floor, a figure stood. Ah, the old guy. He said hello. I said hello. His name was Edward. Fare you well, lovely Nancy, he said. 18th century, I think. Do you want to hear an old, old recording? He opened a filing cabinet and pulled a cracked leather crate out of the bottom drawer. Inside sat 30 little cardboard tubes. Edward took a wax cylinder out of one and slid it onto the spindle of a machine. The Society's old Edison phonograph, he said. It looked like a gramophone, but more ancient, something from a museum. Edward told me that Ralph Vaughan Williams had recorded this wax cylinder in 1909.

0: on a song collecting trip to Winchester. He flicked the switch. Nancy played. It sounded like a voice from another world. Layered, rich.
1: Hey, a lovely Nancy. For now I must leave you. I am bound to the East Indies. My course far to steer. I know very well my long absence will grieve you. But love, I'll be back in the spring.
0: In sailor's apparel, I'll dress and go with you, sang the scratchy singer. I remembered how I looked in my hallway mirror this morning when I saw my plaid shirt and winked like I was on the cover of ID. I remembered C's bomber jacket, but unlike us, Nancy puts on her dresses again, dates men. Edward asked if there was anything else I was after. I said I was looking for nothing, but then I thought for a second. Nancy scratched on. I've always wanted something else from history, something I can relate to, something different. Surely there were other kinds of stories, other kinds of romances. I guess I didn't realize until this moment. I've accumulated my own life, my own memories of moments and people. There are things that remind me of other things, and where do I put all of these? Where can I find more of what I haven't experienced? More of the lives of others, their thoughts, their moments. Our conversation led me to a place. It answered the questions without me asking. I have some idea how to get there and every idea where to go. South of here. Edward said that he'd gone down to Rye about a decade ago and collected a few folk songs. This one woman with short hair wouldn't sing for his tape recorder. But some of those songs were quite... well. He didn't finish that sentence. But he thought that she might sing for me.

Rye, Saturday, March 21st, 1987. Lunchtime. First warm day of the year. Hay fever twinges at the corners of my eyes. Oh, God, I've brought too many jumpers. If I'm being totally honest, I find myself in a slightly funny position. Guess I jumped quite quickly to coming here. Maybe I could have figured out what first to do, or where to go. I was starving on the train. I woke up excited. I got myself and my recorders out the door before breakfast, and I was early at the station. Right. Calm down. What needed to be done? Eat first. In the pub up from the station, I met two girls named Beverly and Shelley. The Cinque Ports, I think it was called. The fire was lit, but not sure why. It was so sunny outside. Beverly recommended a ham and cheese toastie, and God, that was needed. Having eaten, I thought I should duly ask of any leads. Shelley behind the bar had a glint in her eye. I could feel a question coming, but it never did. Maybe they knew what or who I was looking for. Beverly suggested I head up towards Mermaid Lane, that I might find what I was looking for there. What are you looking for? I'm not sure I know. I thought oddly of Edward. And then Nancy creeped in, scratching on. My mother dancing, sea singing. I stood, grabbed my satchel, and locked myself out of the door. Rye, Saturday, March 21st, 1987, afternoon. Mermaid Lane felt posh. I wandered into a new record shop in the old grammar school. Saw a Spike Jonze poem sellotaped to the wall. Fan slave to the rhythm on cassette. Brill. I asked the man on the desk, tweed jacket, long beard, if he knew where I might find someone who sang old songs, songs not recorded. He suggested I head to the church and ask for Ruth. Dormer windows and red bricks. At the end of the street, a plaque marking Radcliffe Hall's old house. I imagined her standing in her silk dressing gown, reading to Una in the bay window, two fugitives from the clamour of London during the Well of Loneliness trial. It's quiet here. I sat in the Norman church, nice and cool. The organ played. The organist fumbled with his sheet music. I asked if he knew a Ruth. She'll be rowing on the Rother, he told me, seeing as it's Saturday afternoon. But if I come back tomorrow, I might find her in the churchyard. She likes the birds.

0: Mermaid Inn, Rye, Saturday, March 21st, 1987, night. So many stars outside. The lounge smells of wood smoke. Warm lights bounce off the dark beams. There's Shakespeare on the walls. And an unlucky goat chair. I made sure not to sit in it when I got my tea. Opposite me, it says, when love speaks, the voice of all the gods makes heaven drowsy with the harmony. Love's Labour's Lost, performed here in 1597. I'm thinking of C, of course. They've given me a four-poster bed. I'm wondering whether she'd want to join me. Thinking of waking up, held in her strong arms. The receptionist warned me about the grey lady who haunts my room. All the floors are slanted here, like a ship. Just a slight degree off centre.
1: Yes, so you should have the white horses on the corner. So come straight off. You basically want that wish board. Yes. Slow down if you get
0: to the right. Rye, Sunday, March 22nd, 1987. I remembered I'd agreed to an 8 a.m. wake up yesterday, as I struggled to get up from bed. I trailed downstairs and took one seat at a table for two. The napkin rings reminded me of my grandmother. I thought of how she made toast under the grill and always forgot about her. Today, I wasn't eating burnt toast, but pastries with jam and butter. I had to leave. Luckily, the day got better. I found Ruth under a yew tree in the churchyard. I knew it was her straight away. She was about 5'4", grey hair, wearing the strange outfit comprised of clashing units. Bright red knit socks and a yellow-brown tartan skirt. It worked. I wrote down the name of the shop she bought the skirt from. Ruth seemed to know what I wanted. She rolled her eyes when I said Edward. She spoke about him like an annoying little brother. I didn't persist. Ruth had a kind face. I asked if she knew of any folk songs. Old songs that we might like. Songs unheard of, songs by queer folk. She said she did. She mirrored what Edward told me, but went a little further. Back in the 18th century, she told me, Rye was a town of smugglers and sailors. My room at the Mermaid might have belonged to one. Somewhere like me, like us. Check out Anne Bonny when you get home, she told me. Mary Hamilton, Caterina Bizzani. They all wore frock coats, wooed women, lived as they wished. She smiled a sort of smile. The bell tolled. She said folk can't be taught but felt, held in your hands like a bird. You have to listen like the trees, feel the wind, put your toes in the roots, sit and sense what's below. Here's something for you, she said. She smiled another smile, a kind, loving smile. A bird sang. She slid something across the bench. It was a tape. I think I found what I was looking for.

I'll dress and go with thee. 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In the cold stormy weather, when the winds they are blowing, my love, I'll be ready to receive you. Your slender hands with me you could handle, and your delicate feet on top of mine may go. 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My heart will be in thought of you, my dear.

0: I am walking through the woods early on a spring morning. I can hear my footsteps on the packed earth path and my spaniel flushing the brambles. The air is redolent with sap and soil. After weeks of rain, the ferns have sprung up between the trees, their fronds set loose from the tightly budded coils. The atmosphere feels purer here, oxygen rich and rarefied by solitude.
1: 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Good girl.
0: I reach a clearing and stand a moment, face lifted to the newly green canopy, and listen. It takes a moment to tune my ear to the wavelength of the morning woods, and then it crackles to life. Not silence, but music. It rises invisibly from the treetops, the hedges, the leaf litter and the fence posts. It fills the woods with peeping and chirruping, warbling and jittering. A thousand bills thrown wide, each trilling its own aria into the great avian.

I try to locate the singer, but the notes echo between the trees, now here, now there. I cannot identify the song. I cannot identify any of the songs that rise and fall in the morning woods. I walk here every morning, and I cannot name a single voice. I know that we are losing our birds, that the dawn chorus we hear today is not the daily symphony my grandparents would have heard. I know, too, that we are the poorer for it. Birdsong is the first and oldest music. It speaks to some ancient part of us, reminding us that we, too, are of this animal, vegetable, mineral world, and we forget it at our peril. But we do forget. Memory occludes the lexus of nature. And how can we know what we cannot name? And how can we protect what we do not know?

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0: Lapwing.
1: Smew.
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0: Starling.
1: Twite.
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0: Cock Robin, I said the sparrow with my little arrow. I killed Cock Robin.
1: We first encounter the names of birds in the stories of our childhood, the folk tales, songs, and nursery rhymes that have echoed down the centuries give us an acquaintance with the natural world, no matter where in the world we are. For every culture has its stories, and they are all of them full of the creatures of the earth, sea, and sky. Aphrodite's turtle doves and Athena's owl. Philomela, who was turned into a nightingale. Odin's ravens, Hugin and Munin. The wise old owl who sat in an oak. The crow who filled the pitcher stone by stone. And the jackdaw who dressed himself in peacock feathers. The 24 blackbirds baked in a pie. And, of course, who killed Cock Robin?

Birds come to teach us, trick us, and guide us. They appear as portents, totems, and omens. We set them to music and sing out their names. And this is how we come to know them. But cultures change, inevitably and eventually, and such stories fade from our imagination. Our collective memory has been filled with other things. It is worth considering, however, that this folk inheritance is also a repository of natural lore, of the names and characters of creatures, their habits and seasons.

This is the Parliament of the Heath. The loose confederacy of feather and song that gathers above the swimming ponds, the dog walkers and the prams. Listen. The chiff-chaff counting out the spring like loose change. The mistle thrush, known as the stormcock, singing into the wind. A charm of goldfinch feed on thistles. And the plump wood pigeon, high in the canopy, cooing, "Take two cows, Taffy, take two cows." The summer sky is stitched with swifts, dipping and soaring on their scimitar wings. Look, a moorhen stepping from reed shadow and the electric flash of a kingfisher's wing. On the lower paths, marauding parakeets tear across the sky with their laughter. In autumn, redwings spill from the north, thin and secretive, needling the dusk with their tseep-tseep calls. Field fares clatter in thickets of bramble. A kestrel hangs in the air above the brow of the hill, then drops like a stone out of sight. The robin colours the bare hawthorn, bright-eyed and almost tame. The paths are quiet and empty in the frost, but the ponds are busy with pochard and tufted duck. Coots quarrel and skate among the women, stroking through the cold, moss-green deep. A cormorant stands on the post, ecclesiastical in his curate's black, wings cruciform to the low sun, while a heron stalks the margins. Waxwings descend in certain winters, and merlins may pass like a thought too quick to hold. When the full moon rises over the woods, a tawny owl opens the dark like a door.

From there, Painting Nancy was produced by Katya Hudson, May Harris and Nye Conant. George DeBooley and Katya Hudson designed sound, and Alex Hayden Williams researched fact and myth. All of them wrote it on location in Rye. The show was voiced by May Harris with songs from Nye Conant, Garden Birds, and the English Folk Dance and Song Society archive. The good folk behind Parliament of the Heath wished to thank the RSPB for its isolated birdsong recordings, and students Isha, Leon and Rosita, who beautifully lent their voices to the chorus. The programme was composed and rated by Viola Fort, with Daphne Smith on sound design, Anna Martinez de Buen and Xuan Shui on editorial management, Amy Wilde on production and direction, and all above involved in its research. Many thanks to Sally O'Reilly, Joe Hurst and Rosie Oliver for the guidance, and to Ollie Goodwin and Solon Fluzan at Residence for the airwaves. One would like to wonder.

She was wise enough to stay up in the sky. From there she

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1: Welcome to What If Nowhere and Everywhere, a sound show that celebrates latency. For the last 6 years, on Wednesdays at 2 p.m. Amsterdam time, we have met on Zoom to dance, invent brainy and silly stories, read poetry, sing, play saxophones, flutes, pianos, and toys. We have eaten burnt toast, followed shadows across a lawn, hung laundry, poured yellow mustard powder on maple leaves, pranced on blueberry barrens, eaten in a 3-star Michelin restaurant, hidden under a rug, cut hair, played with cut-out hearts, balanced uncooked eggs on the palms of our hands, picked olives, played tug-of-war, cleaned a rug, cleaned a windshield, made a bed, sanded a chair, clocked ocean waves and tides rising, walked on dirt roads, tarred roads, mountain paths, and city streets, piled chairs on a table in a most precarious fashion, made bouquets, ran amongst trees, and put a feather duster on our heads in guise of a hat. We listened and we heard. We listened and we did not hear. We've been filled with expectation and disappointment, excitement, but most of all, joy. Above all, we have embraced latency. Sometimes the sounds are really good. Sometimes they are far away and never heard but once. This show emits the sounds concocted during this ongoing running Zoom-based improvisation. What If Nowhere and Everywhere thrives in the latency of space, time, and subjectivity that negotiates and celebrates forms of distance between an act and its reception. I'm your host, Catherine Carey. I will be joined sometimes by Chris Parfit.

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0: opening the package. The package says, thank you. Thank you, thank you, thank you, thank you. Package says, thank you. It's from Ingrid. Thank you, said the package. It says, thank you. What is it? What is it? What is this? I've been waiting for something else. I didn't want to receive this. I wanted to receive something else. I received it. I received it. It's not what I wanted to receive. I went downstairs to get it because I thought it was something else. It wasn't something else. It was this. But it says thank you, folks. That's good. Regard transdisciplinaire. Quel corps pour quel monde? Les actes du colloque, le corps. Oh! Merci, merci. 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
1: So I'm gonna hold out. Yeah, I'll break it.
0: Look, look.

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Marie. If I could say with words what my dance says, I wouldn't need to dance. If I could say with words what my dance says, I wouldn't need to dance. Mary Wigman.

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0: 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Luck, luck, luck, luck, leave. Luck, luck, luck, leave. Luck, luck, leave, leave, leave, leave, leave, leave. Luck. Luck, luck, luck, luck, luck, luck, luck, leave. Luck, luck, luck, luck, luck. Lucky, lucky. Lucky, lucky, luck, luck, luck, luck, leaves. Luck, luck, leaves. Luck, luck, luck, go, look, look, look, look. Look, look, look, look, look, look, look.
1: Leaving.
0: Look, look, leave. Look, look, leave.
1: Leaving the leaves behind.
0: Look, look, look, leave, leave, leave, leave.
1: Leaving the leaves, leave, leave, leave, leaving the leaves behind in the patio.
0: Look, look, look, look, leave, leave, look, look, look, look, look.
1: If you put a leaf in it, the table will get larger.
0: Look, look, leave, leave.
1: There are many leaves to make the table much larger.
0: Look, leave, leave, look, look.
1: I took your leaves. Will you take your leaves? May I take leaves?
0: Leave, look, look, look.
1: To leave on holiday, to leave a party, to leave a meeting, to leave a future behind, to leave a past behind.
0: Look, look, look, look.
1: To leave a present, to leave a note.
0: Look, look, look.
1: To leave a
0: party.
1: Look, look, look, look, look,
0: leave, leave, leave, leave, leave, leave, leave, leave.
1: Clear the table.
0: Look, look, look, look, leave, leave, leave, leave, leave, leave.
1: Leaving.
0: Look, look. Leave, leave, leave.
1: I'm leaving. I'm leaving now. Are you ready? I'm leaving now. The car is leaving now. The bus is leaving now.
0: Look, look, look, look, look, look, look,
1: look, look, look. I'm going to leave the movie.
0: Lick, lick, lick, lick, lick, lick, lick, lick.
1: There's a train that's leaving at
0: 2:30. Lucky, lucky, lucky, lucky, lucky, lucky.
1: There's a train that's leaving at 2:30.
0: Lucky, lucky, lucky.
1: Leaves. It leaves at 2:30.
0: Lucky.
1: Leaving, leaves, leaves, leaves, leaving.
0: Leave.

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In the world, when we don't understand the world, at least we have our bodies. David Le Breton.

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Hell, says Nikita Sanfal, is when your head is separated from your body.

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0: I always want to translate these books the minute they come out from people that I respect. I want to translate them into English immediately. I want to translate them immediately into English because I want everybody to read it, to hear it, to know it, to understand it, to talk to me about it.
1: You guys mind if I turn on CNN, my grandma bought me? You guys mind if I turn on CNN, my grandma bought me? CNN, my grandma bought me a stock. I want to see.
2: Yeah. Leaves quietly rustle to themselves. Leaves quietly from the room. Leaves alone. Leaves. My book. Leaves. My book. Leaves. My book. On time. Leaves. On time. Leaves. On time. Leaves. Leaves on time. Leaves at the appropriate moment. At the appropriate moment. Leaves rustling. Leaves rustle. Tempted to reference somebody's name, but will not. Leaves don't Dave. Leaves don't Samantha.

0: Sonia, Bénédicte, Anne, Martine, Nadège. Thierry, Mathilde, Ingrid, Martine, Nadège, Elsa,
1: Leaves that don't rustle,
0: Mathilde,
1: Leaves that don't rustle, then
0: Frédéric,
1: they're not rustle,
0: Thierry, Pauline,
1: they're not rustle,
0: Bénédicte,
1: they're not rustle,
0: Sonia, Anne,
1: they're not rustle,
0: Hélène.
1: No, not Russell.
0: They rustled up a team to think Russell. About the body.
1: The Russell.
0: They rustled up a team to think about the body. How we always fix up our hair. Leaves me cold.
1: All the time.
0: Cold ideas of separating existence from the chaff, the wheat from the fields, the stalks from the flowers,
1: Russell.
0: The leaves from the dirt.
1: Russell,
0: you
1: Russell.
0: Are dirt. The camping car is the end of the world.
1: Russell, leaves.
0: Would you please leave something for somebody else? Would you please? Merci. Thank you. Merci. Ah, yes. Yellow. Yellow.
1: Oh, leaves. Leaves gone. Yellow. Leaves gone yellow.
0: Yellow.
1: Mostly. The four.

0: colors? How many colors? How many colors? How many colors?
1: Green. Green is beautiful. Okay. Green. Green. Green. Same green as the other one. Yellow, yellow, blue. Green and yellow, blue. Blue and yellow, green. I run for you. Yellow, yellow, blue. Green is for you. Yellow, yellow, blue. Green is for you. Little bit of brown, little bit of brown, little bit of brown. Yeah. Brown, brown, brown, brown. Got lots of orange, but there's no orange. That's not quite true. There is a little bit of orange. There's a little bit of orange in that leaf. Actually, there's a little bit of red. Red. There's some red. Some red, red, red. And some of that. Ooh, that's a good color. Yes, that goes very close to that leaf. That's a good color. We can do it all. We can take some red, some more red. No, it's not really that red. It's more of that rusty thing. No pink going on. Is there any yellow, orange? Oh, but there's some orange. Back again. Oh, I hate it.

0: think it happened. May have done, I'm really not sure. It's just, anyway, I'll log in later. It's now 11:25, and
1: We need to be here.

I'm particularly interested in this point, the connection point between the stem and the leaf. I don't know why, but I find that the most tender possibility. I find that it's where everything happens, where the vitamins are concentrated, when they transfer the cells to something that is stiff and green and clear and holding something that you could break. I think I need like a sharpie and a little red one to make the really spiky parts. Oh, look. They're actually white. Your leaves are incredibly spiky. They're not like holly leaves, but they might as well be because they're tender, but they look like they could be spiky like holly leaves. And I think that those two to point out the pointiness of all of these leaves. I don't know why. It's as if the veins have continued to go on like branches of a tree. It looks like the veins are just continuing to go on the end that they've been able to, and that the red part of the leaf will continue to grow between these veins that have gone out, these spikes that are going out to look for new territories to conquer. So the edges of the leaves, even though they're all tender, very soft, I don't think they could hurt them, but if you touch them, you might say, wow, that's like a needle in a haystack, even though we're talking about a needle in a forest of trees in a very domesticated place called the Palais Royal in Paris, where everything was just shaking its little babies. Oh yeah, they're cutting bricks again. They are cutting bricks again. Cutting there needs to be kind of a tender redness to all of these. I don't know if I really want to add the bricks or stick with it.

Feu d'autre. Twitch is localized.

0: lieu, donner lieu, avoir lieu, avoir eu lieu. Je suis lieu.
1: You have listened to the sounds of What If, Nowhere, and Everywhere, an online improvisation that takes place every Wednesday afternoon at 2 p.m. Amsterdam time. 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
2: What if everywhere and nowhere?
3: Not right.
2: Right. Right. Right. Right. Right. Right. Right. Right. Right. Right. Right. Right. Right. Right. Right. Right. Right. Right. Right. Right. Right. Right. Right. Right. Right. Right. Right. Right. Right. Right. Right. Right. Right. Right. Right. Right. Right. Right. Right. Right. Right. Right. Right. Right. Right. Right. Right. Right. Right. Right. Right. Right. Right. Right. Right. Right. Right. Right. Right. Right. Right. Right. Right. Right. Right. Right. Right. Right. Right. Right. Right. Right. Right. Right. Right. Right. Right. Right. Right. Right. Right. Right. Right. Right. Right. Right. Right. Right. Right. Right. Right. Right. Right. Right. Right. Right. Right. Right. Right. Right. Right. Right. Right. Right. Right. Right. Right. Right. Right. Right. Right. Right. Right. Right. Right. Right. Right. Right. Right. Right. Right. Right. Right.

0: What an amazing start to a new live episode of the soon-to-be award-winning show, Nevertheless She Persisted. It's the 16th of September, and we're back. I'm Lisa Moyle, and I'm joined by one of my glorious co-hosts, Rose Ives.
1: It's me. Hello.
0: she's in a glorious mood. Is that how you would describe your mood?
1: Well, it's the second week of September, boo, and I work in a school, so.
0: She's a little bit beaten down, but that's okay. We're going to bring her right up.
1: And Blanche Fulci had the audacity to go to Swansea today.
0: How could she do that?
1: And leave me and have a life of her own.
0: Well, we'll fix that next week because she'll be back.
1: And I might bank off, we'll see.
0: Okay, anyway, get in touch. You can find us on Blue Sky at Nevertheless She and on Instagram at Nevertheless She Persisted.resfm. For those of you who have been following the ups and downs of our previous social media manager, She told me that she's delighted with our replacement. Over to you, Rose Ives, for an update.
1: Listen, I texted a couple of people the other day and I was like, how do you do with your social media manager? What's that about? And they were like, yeah, you have to tag people. So I've worked out how to do that now. It involves an @ sign.
0: Nice. We've hired the right person for this job.
1: So I've got it down now. Last week I was a bit too nervous to do a post, but this week I think I'm just going to do a double header and just post from last week and this week.
0: Nice.
1: But yeah, I got a little bit in my head last week. I thought, I can't do this. I'm not ready. What am I going to do? But yeah, I've had a word with people. Do you remember Chris Dixon?
0: Yes.
1: The absolute goon that used to work on the sound desk that left. Yeah, I was like, Chris. And he was like, well, I don't know. This is how you're doing that. I was like, okay, so that's it.
0: I thought you live on Instagram. I thought you're like the Instagram generation.
1: I am, but I just scroll through things and like them. I've never actually posted anything except for like just like one picture of me on a night out or whatever. And I didn't tag anyone and it got like 2 likes. So
0: again, we've hired the right person. Brilliant.
1: Yeah, but out of the three of us, to be honest, who's it?
0: You are the natural.
1: Me, you or Blanche?
0: Well, we fired
1: Blanche. Tallulah is on smoke signals on a boat. Do you know what I mean? You're probably sitting like, what's it called? Email and link. You're like LinkedIn.
0: I'm a LinkedIn girl.
1: Yeah, of course you are.
0: Yeah.
1: So, you know.
0: I live on LinkedIn.
1: Between the three of us, it was me, wasn't it?
0: It was you. Yeah. And as I said, we've hired the right person.
1: Yeah, definitely.
0: So thanks, Rose. Keep an eye out for those posts.
1: Keep an eye out for the posts. I need engagement. I want likes and I want comments. Yeah, I will respond personally to all comments on Instagram.
0: You heard it here. She's committed.
1: I'm committed.
0: Right. I know you've had a tough week. We'll talk a little bit more about that. But back to a previous episode, listeners may recall that we had Cecily Fihioi, I'm sure I've not pronounced that correctly, on the show. She was one of the people who was featured in The Tinder Swindler, the Netflix show. And in 2018, she met a man on Tinder calling himself Simon Leveve, who presented himself as the wealthy son of a diamond.
1: Simon Leveve?
2: Yes.
1: Nah, that's fake already.
0: Well,
1: come on.
0: Now we know what we know, Rose.
1: Who's going for that? Leveve?
0: He presented himself as the wealthy son of a diamond magnate.
1: Leveve, diamonds. Come on, girl.
0: He was later identified as Shimon Hayut after an intense, luxury-filled courtship designed to establish trust. He claimed he was in danger and then pressured her to raise money for him through loans and credit. You remember the story in her
1: that
0: own name.
1: That was a foxy episode, that was real. Yes. That was deep.
0: But I have to say, to her credit, left with major debt and profound emotional impact. She's since become an advocate for stronger support, prevention, and understanding for victims of romance fraud.
1: Mm-hmm.
0: Well, guess what?
1: What?
0: Simon is back in action. He was featured first last week in a story in the Times. I won't repeat the garbage he said about her in that interview. And more recently, I believe it was today, on ITV This Morning.
1: Mm.
0: And guess what he was doing?
1: What?
0: He's launching a new dating app called Safe Love.
1: Wow.
0: And the way they introduced him in the clip that I watched was he was as a convicted fraudster who, quote unquote, allegedly stole money from his victims.
1: God, it's like Harvey Weinstein writing a book called Consent.
0: Right? I thought maybe we should get John Warboys, who you may remember as
1: here
0: the black rapist.
1: Here she goes.
0: In the words of ITV, he could be presented as allegedly raping his passengers as he launches his new app, Safe Rides.
1: Wow.
0: What do you think?
1: You went there, didn't you?
0: I went there.
1: Oh, my God.
0: Anyway, shame on you,
1: ITV. I went Weinstein. You went War Boys. I love it.
0: If Jeffrey Epstein was still alive, maybe he could be launching an app to recruit masseurs. Under the age of 18. So
1: War Boys is a throwback. That's 90s, isn't it?
0: Maybe a throwback for you, but I remember it very well.
1: Do you remember when he brought one of his victims into the police station who was completely off her head because he drugged her and dropped her off?
0: He would give them champagne, wouldn't
1: and
0: he?
1: And the cops were just like, yeah, no worries, mate. Just took her and didn't even question him.
0: Well, anyone who what sees
1: a time. What a time.
0: An app called Safe Love, my suggestion to you is perhaps avoid it.
1: Like I said to you at the beginning, before the show started, Lisa, at this point, I'll try anything. You know, if that's what it takes.
0: Maybe you could twist things around and scam him.
1: For starters, though, De Verve working for a diamond. Okay, I'm not, look, no disrespect, but even I, in my muggy state, would not have fallen for that. Well, you never know. But, you know, I feel like I could be prepared for Safe Love because I've got a good filter, I reckon. I could weasel
0: them out. So you're going to be one of Safe Love's first dating profiles.
1: How much they want for the sign up, you know?
0: Right. Well, keep an eye out for a guy named Simon. I think he changes his name. And if he approaches
1: What's his real name?
0: His real
1: name. Shamal. What's his name?
0: His real name is... Hold on, wait for
1: it's Shamal,
0: it. It's Shimon Hayut.
1: I knew it was Shamal. I would change my name as well if that was my name.
0: Right, back to the real world. We vet our guests here on this show far more
1: do
0: carefully.
1: Do we? Where do you find her? LinkedIn? Anyone's in there?
0: As I said, we vet our guests for this show very carefully. And we have with us tonight Abby Wright. Abby is the CEO and co-founder of Festival of the Girl and, to be fair, DEI, Festival of the Boy.
1: Boring.
0: And founder of She Stands. What's their problem? And founder of She Stands, which uses posture training to build confidence in girls and women. So welcome, Ooh. Abby.
2: Thank you for having me.
0: Are you happy with that introduction?
2: Yes, yes. Lovely. Thank you.
0: Brilliant. So, Festival of the Girl, really keen to find out from you what it's about, what's the idea behind it, and what made you feel that it needed to exist.
2: Okay, so I think it started to form for me when I had my first daughter, and I was very aware that the new parents around me were all thinking about what they wanted for this new baby that had come into their life. Mm. I had known I was going to have a girl, and I found that once I'd had a girl, I very much started to think about what I didn't want for her. And it was things like, I didn't want her to lose confidence really young. Mm. I didn't want her to have issues with her body and how she looked. I didn't want her to fall out of sports, not feel, when she's older, not feel welcome in boardrooms. Mm. I didn't want her to feel like she couldn't walk home after dark because it would be dangerous. Mm. And I started to relate all of that to gender stereotypes. Mm-hmm. And I thought, I want to work with girls and their families, and I want to break down those gender stereotypes, but I want to do it in a really fun way.
0: Mm. Yeah.
2: And here we are.
0: I love that. I mean, it's interesting.
1: How long ago did it start, the Festival of the Girl?
2: First one was 2019.
1: It's been a while.
0: Wow. So, I mean, it's interesting how you ground that in having a daughter. When I have two boys and two girls, and when my first daughter was born, you start thinking about that stuff a lot. Mm-hmm. And you almost capture the stuff, or you're aware of the stuff that you say to them. And I remember reading when my oldest was young that this study of young mums had shown, or mums of young children, not necessarily young mums, that they unconsciously give their boys more food. Like if their son climbs up a slide, they go, woo, well done.
2: Yes.
0: If their daughter does the same thing, their tendency is to say, oh, be careful.
2: Yeah, yeah.
0: Or when when your son eats all his food, you're like, great job. Mm-hmm. And when your daughter wolfs it down, you're like, oh, you're a bit hungry today.
2: Exactly.
0: And I remember thinking, God, I never want to be that person. But you find yourself sometimes resorting to stereotypes.
2: Yeah, cool, because it's all we grew up with. It's literally ingrained in all of us. And sometimes parenting can be difficult. And you go with what you know or what feels easier in that moment. You know, I mean, I do. I mean, this is what I work on. I still have moments where I do things like that. Mm-hmm. You can't help it sometimes.
0: And you find yourself, and especially as they get a little bit older and hit the teens, where body image becomes a real thing, like, so careful. I remember reading, you should never tell a girl she looks beautiful. You should say something like, hey, that was really clever, or good job. And sometimes I would find myself going, oh my God, you look so adorable.
3: I know, because a lot of the time they do. But yeah, I think it's an awareness of it, isn't it? So even if you do say in that moment, you know, you look really beautiful, you know that that's maybe you say that, but you more often say, you know, well done, you did a really good job in whatever they've just done.
0: So when you set about, so it's been running since 2019.
3: Yeah.
0: How did you structure that? Like, what did you think you wanted to achieve? And give us a little bit more of a flavor of what it is, how it works, what people do there.
1: Yeah, what is it?
3: Well, at the beginning, we were just winging it, as you do. There was three of us. Laura is an event producer, so thank God, because I'd never run events. And Jen worked in corporate, so she could help get us a little bit of cash to try and get that first one off the ground. It was very much, we wanted it to be activity-based. We didn't want any talks, no panels, none of that. We wanted getting the girls trying stuff they'd never done before. And we wanted them to see women doing things that they wouldn't normally expect them to do. So if I think about how it's sort of progressed over the years, what the girls have done, they've been in wrestling rings, they're changing car tires, they're wiring plugs, they're flying drones, they're doing all different sports. This year we've got golf for the first time, which I'm very excited about. But there's also a lot around science and STEM, coding, all of that stuff. But at the same time, periods, friendships, confidence, using your voice, all of that in one space and all mixed up and all over the place, so they could just walk around and try little things if they want to, or maybe watch some other girls do it and then try it. And that sort of, we gave it a go the first time and it just really worked. And I've got two daughters and they have a tendency to not, they're not necessarily the kids that just go in and they get involved. They're much more tentative and it will take them time. And I found that even with them, the framework was like, we'll just walk around. Just see what's going on.
1: It's
3: you
1: more
3: don't
1: like
3: have
1: an
3: to
1: invitation
3: do anything.
1: Rather than a structured event for them, so they can choose what appeals to them.
3: Exactly.
1: That's good. And then they learn to trust their own instincts on what they want to do. It's like, I saw something, I liked the look of it, I tried it, and it turned out I was good at it. That's
3: absolutely.
1: a whole process, isn't it, that they'll remember rather than they were put in an environment
3: where
1: and then made
3: to
1: do something.
3: Yeah, yeah, for sure. And I also think, and I mentioned this before, we always do it the weekend. So where possible, it's parents and carers that are bringing them, or that adult of influence in their life. Getting out of school, and for many kids, you are labelled at school. You get away from that and you're in a space where you can literally just be yourself. There's no expectation from anyone there. Try what you want. And I think there's a real magic in that as well.
1: That's a really good idea.
0: What a lovely idea. So no one's talking at them. No one's saying, you should be doing this, you should be doing that. They're just experiencing everything and things, as you said, that they might not have had an opportunity to do before.
3: Yes. Yeah. And seeing women doing that as well.
1: So women are sort of facilitating the different activities.
3: Yeah.
1: And they will be encouraging to obviously invite people to try, but the girls can ultimately choose what they want to do and just go around the space.
3: Yeah. Oh, okay. And also it's a lovely safe space where, especially as I see this with the girls as they get older, the parents, that they usually come back every year, are quite happy for the girls to go off and do their own thing and the parents will go and grab a coffee. And I really like that it feels safe enough that they can just let them go off and there's that responsibility and that, you know, feeling a bit more grown up and doing your own thing. I really like that as well.
0: That's so great. Because you have girls, they're quite young. What's the age range?
3: 9 and 6.
1: Sorry,
3: girls.
1: Not your
3: girls. Festival.
1: So your children are 9 and 6 and the age range for the festival.
3: So we aim it at 7 to 11-year-old girls.
1: Oh, so,
3: But anyone, but I say this, we design it for 7 to 11-year-old girls, but anyone is welcome, any age and also any gender. So boys can come as
0: interesting.
3: Well.
0: Interesting.
3: You don't get many boys because I think they hear Festival Girl and they're like, why would I go to that?
0: I don't want to talk about periods.
3: But right. But it's really fascinating when you see the boys that do come. And it's usually because of childcare. You know,
1: is it a sibling? A sibling of
3: a
1: girl?
3: But then they're seeing their sister do something they hadn't imagined them doing, and they're seeing those women in those roles that they haven't seen. And actually, there's a lot in that.
0: Yeah,
3: getting, changing
0: it for
3: nice the boys.
0: Yeah, that's a nice way to challenge their own thinking.
2: Yeah.
3: Mm. Yeah.
0: That's so interesting. Have you ever thought about doing one for older girls? Or very concentrated on that younger age?
3: I love the younger age. They're just a really dreamy age, and I think there's a lot when it comes to us that it's all about breaking down gender stereotypes. If you break that down at home with the parents and carers, that's going to have the biggest impact. Mm-hmm. And they're going to come, the parents and carers, if they're younger. Mm-hmm. That being said, if we had a bigger team and more resources, we'd love to do one for older girls.
1: 7 to 11 is an interesting age group because they're kind of past the early developmental stuff, but they're pre the teenage. So they're like the absolute prime.
0: Yes. So you think they're more open?
1: Yeah, that's when you get them.
3: So.
1: If I was going to start a cult, that's the age group I'd go for. Not that the girl thing is a cult, but...
0: What kind of cult would you start, by the way?
1: I'd put me on the spot now. Something's going to make me a load of money or something like that. Nice. But if I was going to breed kids to work for me, it would be 7 to 11. They're the ones that
0: that's where you capture them.
1: They're malleable.
3: Did you want to come to the festival with that?
1: Yeah, I'm recruiting.
0: Do you do workshops for parents as well, or they're really there just to support their young people?
3: Yeah, so it's really full on, and it's pretty crazy. So they are there just with the kids. That being said, we have done and we do evening events that are just for the parents and the carers. Mm-hmm. So, for example, we had one recently. It was about talking to your daughter about body image, and we had a really incredible panel. And we're rolling out more of those because a lot of the time parents and carers are coming and asking me stuff. I said, well, I'm not actually an expert in these different areas, but let's create a space where you can speak to those people.
0: Oh, right. So you're running side events or additional events for parents, because I think a lot of parents want to know how to manage this stuff. Nobody wants to raise an insecure girl.
3: Yeah,
0: And I'm sure they want to know, well, where does it start? How do I navigate?
1: And of course, navigating all the social media stuff and all the stuff the kids are seeing, they must find it hard, the kind of, the generational gap and everything.
3: Yeah, definitely.
0: Yeah. And how do the girls come to you? Granted, they're not in a cult, so we know how Rose would get them there, but how do you reach these young girls?
1: She's like the Pied Piper, isn't she?
3: I am.
0: Do you stand outside schools going, hey girls,
3: hey, come with me,
0: come to my festival?
3: Do you know what? It's all grown word of mouth, which is really lovely, which I'm very grateful for. We do work with schools, we do work with charities, we work with local authorities, but then we just have a couple of super mums will come and they're like, we're going to spread the word for you. And we always know whenever we have a sort of a hike in tickets, I always know it's not because we've got any big piece of PR or anything. It's because we got into our parents' WhatsApp group. That's like gold dust for us.
0: Yeah.
1: Parent WhatsApp.
3: Yeah, we love a parent. Because, if another parent recommends it, you're much more likely to do it, aren't you?
0: Absolutely, because you're going to trust what they tell you, that it's a good thing.
3: Yep.
0: And... it's interesting to watch the girls wandering around, trying stuff, what are some of the messages? There's confidence, but what are some of the key messages or feelings or what experiences that you're trying to convey to these young girls?
3: I mean, first and foremost, we want them to have fun. Like, that is the absolute main thing, because if they're having a fun time, they're going to take it all on more.
0: Mm-hmm.
3: And they're going to learn more and they're going to be more open.
0: Yep.
3: So we just want them to have fun. And it is always really lovely if you stand at the entrance when they walk in, because it's a big open space, like watching their faces, and they're just like,
0: so this is like a fun time thing.
3: Thing. It's fun. Mm-hmm. But then what's going... I don't want the girls to feel like, oh, they've really created this to inspire and engage us. I want them to go, gosh, do you know what? It's a really fun day out. Like one girl did say, and I'll always remember this, it's better than Christmas. And then I said it to my kids and they're like, it isn't. And I was like, okay, thanks, girls.
0: Yeah. I'm assuming your girls attend.
1: You're there.
3: Yeah, they have no choice. They are forced to attend. But it is... Yeah. It's that sense of, I'm having a good time. I've tried something I've never tried before. And they're leaving, standing a bit taller. And what's lovely is the people that work on the door say, of all the events at this venue, and there's a lot of them throughout the year, they're like, your event is the one where everyone is leaving, smiling, and they've taken a standing tall.
1: Right, how much the tickets? What are you saying?
0: So,
3: I will first say.
0: She wants to know the pricing structure.
3: I will first say that we work to give funding wise up to 50% of the tickets for free.
1: Cheeky, I like it.
3: We have a specific special educational needs session on the Saturday morning. With that, the kids' tickets are £12.50, but the parent and carer is free.
1: Not bad, not bad.
3: And then the regular session, the kids are £12.50, parents are £12.50.
1: Not bad again.
3: I mean, for London,
1: that's
3: I think it's reasonable.
1: That's very reasonable.
3: Yeah,
0: it's cheaper than soft play.
1: Because I was concerned when I heard about the parent WhatsApp groups. I thought, I know exactly what kind of parents are coming to these places. Their prams are going to be worth £2,500.
3: Yeah. And don't get me wrong, some of those parents are there.
1: But you need them because they bring in the bumps.
3: Well, they're paying full whack for the tickets.
1: Yeah, exactly.
3: But for us, it was very much like, this has to be accessible for everyone.
1: Yeah.
0: So it sounds like you're working with all different groups to make that
3: accessible. Yeah. And it's hard. I mean, sometimes it's difficult to get to those families that you really want to get to. But
1: yeah, mum.
0: It's really hard. You have to work really hard. Yeah. Absolutely.
3: Yeah.
0: And so you said you go into schools as well.
3: Yes. Well, we are starting a new project that is about an assembly in schools that's all about gender stereotypes. But what's really fun about it is that we go into the local secondary school and we get some of those kids and we get them to help create what the workshop is, and then they go and run it in that primary school. Aww. Because there's so much to be said for the younger ones just adoring the older kids, but also that experience for the older kids getting to come in, they're learning about gender stereotypes and they're helping the younger kids understand about it, and it's boys and girls.
0: And what are some of the things that they tell you that they're most concerned about navigating? I mean, obviously, we talk a lot about social media. We have in the past on this show, the kind of thing about confidence, you know, always a challenge. Safety, you mentioned, you know, you want girls to be able to feel that they can walk the streets in safety and not be inhibited. What are some of the things that they share with you that they're concerned about?
3: I mean, it's a lot of that. Really. Mm-hmm. I think there's also something around this stereotype of the mean girl, and that it's very easy to be classed a mean girl and get away with that, the bullying and the you know, the difficulties between girls' friendships. And it's interesting, I was chatting to a mum from my kid's school today, and there's a boy in their class, and he's quite physical with the other kids, like he pushes them a lot, and he pushed her daughter, and she goes, but you know what, she just got up and got on with it, whereas if a girl throws an insult, she'll be crying about that for days. And that's such an interesting thing, that is because the gender stereotypes are so different between boys and girls. So there's a lot around friendships and the difficulties around that. I think there's a lot around as well girls not knowing what they're supposed to be. These expectations are unbelievable on them.
1: Well, when a boy pushes a boy, it's different, because the boy then, because of his own probably experiences of gender stereotypes, is I now have to get up and now I have to engage in some sort of fight with this this boy, which I don't want to be in, where I could potentially be humiliated. But because I'm a boy, I can't let someone push me to the ground and not get up. Whereas a girl is experiencing it. How do I say it? As just a push, a physical push, which might not hurt that much, and then it's over and a girl's not expected to get up. But
0: because there's no pride wrapped up in it.
1: There's no pride wrapped up in it, because it's not this big, heavy weighted emotional experience being pushed. But like, if a girl gets an insult thrown at her about something to do with the way she looks, it's, you know, or something like that, it's really cutting, because it's like, oh, that's everything I'm meant to be, isn't it? Or if it's like, oh, you're just desperate, or you boys, or you're this or that, but something to do with boys, or something to do with the way you look, cutting. But with a boy, it's just like, yeah, so what?
3: Yeah, yeah.
1: Bye
3: absolutely.
1: Bye. But you know, it's just different, isn't it?
3: It is. But I think the thing that I hope we can sort of get out there more is that there's this real gap between, there's these gender stereotypes as kids, and people are like, yeah, you know, boys will be boys, you know, mean girls, like they just want to look pretty, it's just how they are, fine, and no connection to all the incredible issues we have in society that everyone complains about. And that's, you know, violence against women, suicide in men. Oh, are women, oh, they all lack confidence. Why do they all lack confidence? And all of this stuff. No one's then saying, oh, well, actually, if we just work on the gender stereotypes, then we could help
1: exactly
3: nearly all of that. And it's just this big gap that slightly drives me a bit mad. You sort of bring up gender stereotypes and people are like, yeah, yeah, it's been done.
0: Okay. Yeah. We fixed that.
3: You nailed
0: didn't
3: that.
0: We?
1: Yeah, it's still...
0: We have a girls' football team. We fixed that.
3: Yeah,
1: it's still there, but yeah. It's like, it's funny because a lot of people that work in my school say they wouldn't ever work in a girls' school because they think girls are a lot more difficult.
3: Mm.
1: Girls with, like, the presentation of social, emotional, mental health problems with girls, they see as much more... they see it as worse. But actually, I think it's just harder to navigate because the way that girls can argue with each other is harder to deal with when you're an adult because you don't really, because you've got to engage on a much more emotional level. Whereas,
0: absolutely.
1: Like, with fighting, you can quite clearly see who started it and what's gone on and why someone's behaved in the way they have. It's a lot more black and white.
0: And then it's settled. In whatever
1: it's
0: that
1: settled,
0: means.
1: But like,
0: in that.
1: Yeah,
0: but it's interesting because a lot of mums say that as well, and I probably have said that in some ways, and this is more about the teenage girl,
3: mm-hmm.
0: is more difficult to navigate those years than a boy who kind of grunts, maybe smells a bit ripe, and then goes to his room.
1: Yeah.
0: But girls like to get right up in your face, at least with their mums.
1: Yes, mm-hmm. they do.
0: And engage them in that verbal, emotional back and forth.
1: But that leads into that, letting that continue as if that's an okay dynamic is causing the boys to repress emotions, which is leading to the issues of mental health and suicide in young men. And also seeing a fight between two young men, it's over, it's solved, and the adults around it think it's okay.
0: Yeah.
1: We're not looking at the shame that the boys are then carrying afterwards because it's not presented in the same way, because for being a boy, it's all about fronting it out. So they carry the shame of them being weak, and then as they get older, they become men who then have to prove themselves, and then when they can't, they get the mental health problems. So what
0: then
1: I'm saying
0: the cycle continues.
1: The cycle continues. So when you think, oh, it's a teenage boy, he just goes up to his room, he's in the room because he can't show you that he's upset, and you have to ask why that is.
3: Yeah, absolutely.
1: The girl's showing you she's upset by shouting in your face. The boy's not showing you.
0: It's interesting
1: both
0: the
1: an
0: thing
1: issue.
0: About
1: yeah,
0: boys
1: both
0: and
1: an issue.
0: Mental health, because I was having this conversation with one of my daughters about boys, mental health, suicide, you know, with this idea that we worry about boys because we know that they have higher rates of death from suicide. But she was saying girls attempt suicide just as much, but they don't succeed as often.
3: Wow.
0: So I found that really interesting.
1: Do you mean, I know that's true for men and women. I don't know about girls and boys, but yeah, that is true.
0: Yeah.
1: Women do attempt suicide.
3: And just as much as men.
0: Just as much as men. Mm-hmm. So she was saying it's

0: longer and not be diagnosed, not be assessed, where boys present in a way that experts recognize more immediately.
1: Yeah.
2: Mm.
1: Yeah.
2: Yeah, and also social defences look different in boys and girls as well. So the mean girl stereotype is just is another social defence, rather than an inherent thing. But if you believe that some women are inherently mean, which I think society does believe, there's a certain group of women that are beautiful and mean with it. They look good and they're nasty because they can be because they look good. Actually, if you look at it, it's obviously a social defence to keep people away so they don't really see. Mm-hmm. And often, you know, getting dressed up and looking really nice is a social defence as well. So making sure you look really good and you're horrible, no one's going to notice you're sad, isn't it?
0: But isn't it also what, I mean, you probably have a view on this as well, Abby, that that's, you know, and again, this is probably part of what you're trying to address. That is what a lot of girls and women take away is what's expected of them.
1: Oh, yeah, absolutely. I always like to think of it, you know, even when I talk to the, you know, the women in my life and they're like, and it's this thing, and I get a lot of pushback on this. You know, I just, it makes me feel good to dress up when I go out. I'm like, but if, you know, if you lived on a desert island on your own, would you still dress up? Like, would that still make you feel good? Or is it more because what makes you feel good is that people see you looking good, and that, whether it's the male gaze or whether it's other friends that you want that from. It's difficult because I get a lot of pushback
0: on that. Social currency, isn't it, in a way?
2: And I used to be in the camp of like, oh yeah, I would still dress up for myself if it was just about, actually I wouldn't, because the way I present my body and the way I look is totally relational to other people. And that is okay if that's in a healthy way.
0: Yeah.
2: Do you know what I mean? It can be, because how we look and how we talk and the things we say and the things we do are all for other people, because we're living in a society where it is all for, where we are all here for each other. But there is a dark side of that where you dress up to hide, or you dress up to manipulate, or whatever you're trying to, do you know what I mean? Because you think that's how you need to be. Yeah. But, you know, caring about the way you look as a woman, I don't think is necessarily a sign that you've got issues with your femininity or whatever. I don't think that anymore, but I used to think, yeah, I would still, you know, dress up. I do all of this for myself. I wear makeup for myself. Nah, it is for other people, but that's okay too.
1: Yeah.
2: Because when I'm at home, I don't wear it.
1: No.
2: So there we go. When I'm in society, this is something I want to present. Yeah. But I mean, I feel in control of it. It's whether you feel in control of it.
1: Absolutely. Yeah, it's so your choice. It becomes, that's what it is. It's choice then, isn't it? And that's what it all breaks down to. With those stereotypes, you lose choice.
2: Mm-hmm.
1: But that then is choice, isn't it?
0: When you feel you have to conform to something. And it's a bit like what you were saying about empowering girls, feeling confident. You know, obviously, I grew up in a different time to you and probably to you, where it was routine for people to kind of slap you down for being too loud, too confident, too opinionated, you know, which is this awful stereotype now of the bossy girl, as if that's a very negative thing. Society needs its organizers. You know, you need people who feel comfortable, male or female, to, everyone should feel, to express opinions. But, you know, I very much grew up in that generation where that was quietly and sometimes overtly frowned upon.
1: And I do feel, I think it still is.
2: Mm-hmm.
1: You know, if you've got a classroom of kids and you've got a girl that is right in the front and she's like, there, I'm here, that's still pushed back on.
2: Yeah.
1: You want the easy kids.
2: I work with a little boy in a therapeutic sense, a little boy who's like 5 and he likes to dress up as a copper and like nick and like arrest his friends and like control people. And he's like really into that. Like that's what he does. And he's quite a bossy little kid. But like it's...
0: it's called assertive in boys.
2: Yeah, but it's okay. It's seen as okay because he likes to be in control. Do you know what I mean? But like, that's what bossiness is in children. It's them trying to be in control, isn't it? And it's the same as for girls. It's, again, it's a social defence. It's like, I'm going to control everyone around me and tell people what to do because then people aren't looking at me. But if little girls do it and little boys do it, it's for the same reason, really. Do you know what I mean?
0: Yeah, but I think, you know, and this is a story I often tell. When I was doing my master's, so this wasn't undergrad, you know, I was an adult surrounded by other experienced adults. I had a professor say to me, I was arguing a point that was, you know, contradicting what someone else said in the class, whatever it was, normal

0: master's level conversation. And the professor turned to me and said, well, you were obviously raised in a home where you were encouraged to be very aggressive in your arguments. And I thought I was being normal. I didn't, wow. You know, I thought I was just doing what everyone else in the class was doing. And I was in my 20s then, you know, I was in my late 20s. So I wasn't a frightened young girl. And yeah. It felt like a...
1: Like that was a little dig, wasn't it? That was a little dig there at you.
0: That's a big dig.
1: Yeah.
0: And, you know, a series of digs like that throughout your life.
2: And then we question why women don't speak up, have more confidence.
0: So, yeah, interesting. So we've talked about boys because we know boys. You work in a boys' school, Rose.
1: I know them and they stinks.
0: Obviously, apart from being a little bit ripe at times, they obviously experience pressures too and feel misunderstood. And I know that you launched a Festival of the Boy as well. You can tell us a little bit about that. But, you know, what are some of the things that you think are misunderstood about the pressures they're facing? And I assume that was behind your launching of the Festival of the Boy.
2: Yeah, I think, I mean, I don't have boys myself. I have nephews. I'll be really honest, if I'm allowed to be. I think a lot
0: honesty
2: of wanting
0: is
2: to,
0: always allowed on this show, Abby.
2: A lot of wanting to launch Festival of the Boy was because I knew it isn't going to change for my daughters unless the boys, it's changing for the boys, you know, unless they're on this journey with them. I think it was really, so we just did the first event this year in May because it's International Day of the Boy in May, so it made sense. But it was, don't get me wrong, it was a really lovely day. You know, we had like 700 people through the day, lots of boys, really high energy, wonderful. But if we come back to wanting to break down gender stereotypes, it's not as, I don't want to say it's not as easy, but it's not as clear cut like it is with the girls. Like with the girls, I can fill a room with the most exciting things because they don't see many women in that, you know, all of the sports, the wrestling rings, the STEM and all of this stuff, you know, seeing that women in those roles, which they might not already see, you can't flip it on its head and then give the boys all
1: the girls things to do.
2: Yeah, so they would be in a room with like carers and primary school teachers, and all of which is amazing and aspirational and should be aspirational. But so we brought the fun stuff in like we'd have at the girls. So, you know, we had the skateboarding, a lot of which was then run by women, and boxing and all this different thing. But then we had cooking and we had lots of arts and crafts and music. I mean, I tried so hard to get a nail bar run by men. Could not find a male face painter anywhere. Tried so hard. So I tried to flip
1: the
2: it
1: The men
2: in those
1: don't want to bring joy, do they? They don't want to paint a tiger on a child's face. Yeah. And it's sad.
2: It's so sad.
1: Men, where are you?
0: You've
1: not made a small child into a butterfly. You haven't lived. And then they run away and they're like, yay! Yeah. It's joy.
2: And it was really hard to pull it all together. And I thought the boys did have a wonderful time and the parents and carers were very grateful. Like there's something out there for boys now. But I came away from it. And also because I wanted men at the forefront. Finding men to volunteer to help us to do it.
1: Volunteer to work with loads of kids? No.
0: Really, well, I mean, you're hard pressed to find a male teacher often in a primary school.
2: Yeah.
0: And if that's so, the age range.
2: But what was also quite interesting that I came away from it thinking about was from a society perspective, what do we want our kids to aspire to be? Do you know what? On the whole, parents probably don't want their kids to aspire to be a primary school teacher or a carer or one of those. They want them to be the lawyer.
1: That's the thing, babe. You're trying to lift the girls up. That means if you're going to flip it on its head, you've got to bring the boys down, and you don't want to do that. So if you go and get them to dress up as princesses, it's not going to be good, is it?
0: It's not going to
1: be. I mean, they probably enjoy putting the crown on, but it's not really the kind of like, you know, it's not levelling them up in any way, is it?
2: Yeah.
1: It's kind of just,
2: exactly. So I think... It's
0: more about giving them. Do you think it's more about you know, you were saying, Rose, about teenage boys not having the opportunity, I don't know how you do this at a festival, to express themselves or talk about the things.
1: You just need all the therapy for the boys, a big therapy day for the boys.
2: Massive therapy session.
1: Get all the dads therapy. And all the dads can all cry and be like, my father never loved me. Oh, I've had to fight and fight all my life.
2: So we will keep it going, but I don't know how it will look because it can't It can't look like it does for the girls. It just doesn't work.
1: And I'll help you.
2: Okay. I need that.
1: I'm on it.
2: Please.
1: I know, boys. Cool.
0: You do know, boys.
1: I do know, boys.
2: Yeah, please do.
0: It's interesting because every exam results day, same thing every year. These are how the girls performed. These are how the boys performed. And for a number of years, girls have outperformed boys, as we know. Doesn't translate into success in the workplace, but interestingly, they have outperformed boys at almost every level. Always presented as a problem. I find this fascinating. Mm-hmm. This year, boys outpaced girls in a number of subjects, maths and a few others, and that was presented as a success. As you said, Rose, what we want to do, obviously, it's not a zero-sum game. We want everyone to be lifted up. And I think that dynamic is so hard to shift.
1: It was really annoying me that girls are doing better at school because I just think the school passing exam basically means that you're more compliant. And I was like, oh, no, that means the girls are ultra-compliant and the boys are the ones that are like, nah, screw school.
2: Yeah.
1: But now the boys are getting compliant again. Good. That time.
2: Yeah, exactly.
1: Do what you're told.
0: But I just think this idea that you can't rely on women, girls, women, to fix gender relationships. You know, those of us who have lived through, and I want to talk about your other work as well, many a workplace-based workshop over the years that spends the entire time explaining how women need to change their behavior in the workplace.
2: Yeah.
0: It's a bit like women need to be safe. You know, when I started uni, we had to be safe on the streets, carry your bag here, don't walk there, don't do this. Why are we not speaking to the perpetrators of the violence? You know, it can't all be on us. And I think maybe that's some of the frustration.
2: Yeah.
0: With a festival, you can't tell a young boy, I don't want you to grow up to be violent. I don't want you to attack women. And I don't want you to make them feel unsafe.
2: Yeah. And I want a man to say that to them. Do you know what I mean?
0: Yeah,
2: definitely. I think, it's just frustrating. I think with a lot of it, you just want, I don't know. Well, you're going to help me, obviously, but.
1: I've said it now.
2: You've got to now.
0: You're in.
1: What's this thing you were saying about posture?
0: Oh, yeah, so that's what I wanted to get to, your other work.
1: Because you've got
0: festival.
1: Lovely posture.
2: Oh, thank you very much. Okay, so... Yes, before the festival. So I used to do a lot of yoga and I was also trained as an Alexander Technique teacher.
0: Oh, what's the that? Back pain thing.
2: Yeah, you sort of get... that's what usually it's like the people go, I've gone to everything, I've done everything, and they end up with an Alexander Technique teacher and it's pretty life-changing. But it's like, it is all about body mechanics, it's habits that you hold on to, and it's all those things that get in the way of you just having freedom in movement and feeling good in your body.
0: So is it kind of like Pilates?
2: Yes, it is in some ways. Other Alexander Technique teachers will be like, I can't believe she just said that.
0: Apologies to everyone listening.
1: When you say technique, do you mean a type of movement that you do as a like someone who's experiencing a problem, or is it something you do to someone else? Like,
2: no, it is. Do you know what it's about? It's about helping people understand their physical habits so they can change it for the long term for themselves. So it's not like you just do it every week and after that you feel better for about an hour.
1: Is it like a type of physiotherapy?
2: I mean, not really.
0: So although it's
1: you're giving me nothing, Abby.
2: I
1: don't understand.
0: I thought it was core based for people with back pain. That's why I used, apologies to anyone listening, the example of Pilates because I thought it's about.
2: Yes, it's a really funny world, the Alexander Technique world. It's wonderful, and it changed my life when I discovered it. But it is more about, I learned my habits and what was getting in the way of making me feel good about myself, and I learned how to change those.
0: So it's more than physical, it's emotional.
2: Absolutely. Because, you know, if you think about, oh, I've got a bad back, when does it worse? Yeah, it could be when you're lifting things, but it's also worse when you're really emotional. So it isn't just the physical side, it's like, how do we feel when our thoughts are going wild? That the impact is so
0: what,
2: holistic.
0: Like tensing up maybe in certain situations.
1: Does it come under the arc of like wellness kind of thing where it's like holistic, emotional and physical well-being, and can it target like specific things like lower back pain?
2: Yeah.
1: This is how you might go about trying to help that, you know.
2: Yeah, and thinking about where else you've got an issue in your body that's actually, you know, do you know what, the lower back pain isn't because you've got isn't a problem in your lower back. Well, obviously it is. But it could also be because you've been doing something, tilting your head a certain way for the last 20 years, and then that's impact how you're holding yourself
1: Interesting.
0: Some people, really who have chronic back pain really swear by it.
2: Oh, yeah, absolutely. It's what people go to last because it's not known as well. But it's the one thing that 90% of the time is what really helps people manage or even get better for the rest of their lives.
0: And
1: Pedro,
0: she stands,
1: if you're listening, remember the Alexander technique.
0: She has a partner who has seriously bad back pain.
2: Yes, there you go.
1: Bad. Oh, interesting.
0: Okay. So She Stands grew out of that experience because that's about how women physically hold themselves. Is it power poses?
2: Well, don't get me wrong, I do love a power pose.
1: But I mean, you've got a lovely set of shoulders on you, I will say.
2: Would you know what my thoughts are behind that? This is one of my little things, is you've got to love your armpits.
0: Right, and I wasn't expecting that.
2: It's because so women shrink, like from a really young age because of gender stereotypes.
0: You put yourself
2: Girls
0: away.
2: Girls are made smaller. And I saw it so recently at
1: a
2: birthday party.
0: Emotionally.
1: Oh, I thought you meant physically.
0: Would you in a crowded room put yourself at the front and be like, I'm here, I'm loud, I'm proud, and I want to be.
1: I often do, but I'm not the norm. But yeah, sorry, carry on. We shrink, yes.
2: And so I was at this birthday party for 5-year-olds, and they were like, let's get everyone in and take a photo. And they were like, 1, 2, 3, cheese. And of course, all the boys were like, cheese. And every single girl went, cheese.
1: So the boys put their arms out wide in a power stance, and then the girls kind of like shrunk down to minimise the size of their bodies.
2: Tilt their
1: head. Yeah, we still pose like that now, girls in photos. The one leg in front of the other to make the hips look more narrow.
2: And what do you do? You respond by that. At the party, all the parents went, oh, the girls are so sweet, aren't they? So from a really young age, you are praised for being small. So that impacts us as we get older.
0: It's like kindergarten or reception. She sat in the carpet beautifully. That is the most common thing that a teacher will say to you at parents' night when you have girls. She comes in, she sits on the carpet beautifully.
1: And then the boys get preoccupation with taking up physical space. Mm-hmm. So when they end up quite short just because of genetics, they're like, no, I'll no one will ever love me because I'm 5'8". I'll love you, short men.
0: It's good to know women like you are out there.
1: Yeah, man.
0: So anyway, She Stands about this physical occupation of space.
2: Yeah, and I think it was I wanted to share, you know, when you go into the workplace, women aren't confident enough. You know,
0: we've all been through those workshops.
2: And then you get a man coming and telling you about it or running a workshop for confidence.
1: So it's in the corporate world this happens.
0: Oh my God, the amount of, and I'm sure yours are great, crap workshops that you sit through. Oh. I hope they're better now.
1: About confidence for women.
0: You know, making yourself heard, standing up in a meeting, presenting with confidence.
1: Oh, come off it.
2: So frustrating. So I wanted to create something to be like, actually, ladies, this is why you might be struggling with it. Okay, it's not, you know, it's not your fault. Like, you've been told from a really young age, small is better. And then suddenly now you're being told to suddenly just turn around and be different. But also, here's a few tips that could help. So when you really start to shrink, you go really small where your armpits are. You hold your ribs in. So you can't breathe properly because your lungs can't fully inflate. So if you just think, oh, I love my armpits. Just give it a bit of love. You get a bit of space.
0: There.
2: And then breathe more.
1: I've got too much fat there, but I reckon there is space.
2: Don't.
1: But
2: there is. There's lots of love.
0: But whenever you do a public speaking class, and I've had a few come in for the team, first thing they tell you is about the breathing.
2: Yeah.
0: You know, if you're tense,
2: tension
0: goes everywhere. You stop breathing. Yeah. Then you're like, when it's presentation time. So I think that's where the power posing comes in.
2: Yeah, power poses are great. I love a power pose.
1: Yeah.
2: But you think about it, if you're a boy and you've been spreading out your whole life, you know what? Breathing
0: you're naturally power
2: becomes
0: posing.
2: Really easy to you. So you just walk into that room, you're like,
0: as
2: a hot girl, you know, if you've been doing this for ages, you've not really been breathing properly for much of your life. And then suddenly you're expected to change and be out there.
0: It is interesting how it changes. So like from the early years where the girls are always praised because, let's be fair, they tend to behave better. Not all. In a classroom where you have to sit still. I mean, I'll never forget my sons were the circle the room type. You come in, all the girls are on the carpet, the boys are circling the room. And no matter how many studies show that, you know, maybe boys learn in a different way, it's never translated into the classroom. And then it goes to the point where then they start shrinking back. They're at the front ready to be praised when they're young. And then that kind of retraction.
1: They get a booby growth, and then they start walking around. Right. Then they start covering them.
0: Yeah, yeah. And that's really when your armpits are going in.
3: Yeah.
0: And you're
3: God
0: forbid
3: this.
0: A boy sees you're getting boobs.
2: Absolutely.
1: Yeah. See, my mum is a very large-breasted woman, and she covered them for a long time. But her sister is also another large-boobed woman, and she points them right out. So I've gone the pointy way. So
2: it's the way to go if you can.
1: Yeah, I'll stick my chest out. But
0: and you're breathing and you're loving your armpits.
1: I mean, yes. I've also been told that I do sit like a geezer a lot. They've always said I sit like a geezer.
0: Legs akimbo.
1: I'm just trying to air it out. Trying to air out my balls. My massive, massive balls. But yeah, it's interesting.
0: I mean, it's interesting the fuss over the boy, because I think they're also so young, the ones you're dealing with. And we've had so much negative press about boys in the past few years. I do have a certain level of sympathy, not necessarily with incels, but, you know, this whole notion that they're responsible for everything bad.
2: Yeah, exactly.
0: How do you grapple with that in a setting that doesn't disempower women, but also helps boys understand stuff that's quite complicated?
2: Yeah, and I can't say that we've nailed it yet. I don't. We've done one. We will do another one at some point, but I'm not sure.
1: Just keep going, see what happens.
2: Yeah, exactly. What happens? We've got a partner now to deal with. So.
1: Here we go. See what happens.
2: Yeah.
1: We just need to free the children of the stereotypes, don't we?
2: If we free the children of the stereotypes,
1: that's it, isn't it?
2: But then the issue is the whole patriarchy will fall down, and there's quite a few people that don't want that to happen.
1: What would happen?
0: Entrenched power doesn't give it up very easily, as we know.
2: They love a stereotype. You know,
1: then women like us would be able to talk on the radio and say whatever we want every week. What would we do then?
0: For now, Rose.
1: What would we do if this was allowed?
0: We'd be shrinking in the back of the room.
1: So, you're a bit of a shrinker. You cross your legs a lot. I'm like, you're quite a small one.
0: I'm a leg crosser.
1: Yeah,
0: absolutely.
1: But you're like a petite shrinker. I've noticed that.
0: Interesting.
1: You should work on it.
0: Do I need to spread
2: more technique?
1: Be more like Abby. Look at them shoulders. She's an athlete.
0: I mean, I do Pilates.
1: I could see you on horseback.
2: Oh, great. Yeah, I'll get a horse.
1: I could see you on horseback.
0: So lovely. Tell us a little bit about, I mean, we know that the Festival of the Boy has its own complexities. Mm-hmm. What are your hopes for the Festival of the Girl going ahead?
2: So I'll tell you the dream and then the even bigger dream.
0: Ooh, please. Yeah. We love dreams on this show.
2: So the dream is that it's a global festival that can be run anywhere for the girls in that community. The bigger dream, because I've really found in the last 8 years of doing this, I've met so many incredible women doing amazing things. And most of them are doing it for free or very little money. Mm. And
0: as
2: alongside
0: we so
2: everything
0: often
2: else.
0: Do.
2: And they're killing themselves doing it. I would love to create it so that whoever is running this festival around the world is getting paid to do it. That's difficult. I don't know how to create that yet. But that's the dream, that no woman has to come on board and give their time for free.
0: Yeah.
2: They will get paid to do it, because, you know, men won't give their time for free.
0: No, it's really difficult. Yeah. I mean, the world turns on the unpaid labor of women.
2: Yeah, yeah, yeah. Absolutely.
1: Proven time and time again.
0: Yeah. And do you think, I mean, how, I suppose you don't measure outcome. Your outcome is measured in happy faces and people coming back. Have you ever thought about doing one for that next age group of girls?
2: Yeah, I mean, we'd love to.
0: Where stuff is just really going sideways.
2: Yeah,
0: sometimes.
2: Yeah. And it would look really different.
0: Yes.
2: But I think it would still really work, because you're creating a safe space for these girls, and you get those role models in and peers in that can help. Just need a few more hours in the day.
1: How do you measure outcomes? Do you do feedback forms?
2: We do, we do feedback forms. They're always tricky, though. We do a lot of feedback on the day.
1: Oh, that's a good idea.
2: And then we have had some families who've signed up for sort of long term. We'll check in every now and again and see what has changed, not just in that moment, but over the next 3 to 6 months.
1: Do you do any like group stuff on the day? Like, let's all make a big picture of what we've done today, where everybody goes in.
2: Well, no, you've got to be a bit careful with pictures. So as in,
1: like a drawing.
2: Oh, like the everyone did a big draw.
0: So
2: we've had big pieces of art that they've, you know, contributed to.
1: Yeah.
2: Well, actually, this year we've got a wish tree. There's going to be a big tree in the middle of it, and the girls can go on the, and write a wish and hang it on the tree.
1: See, that's interesting for that feedback.
0: Right. Well, we
1: it?
0: Only have isn't a it? Few minutes left, and we haven't told people when this is happening, oh, how they snap. Can get involved. So tell us a little bit more. No doubt our social media manager will be sharing the information.
1: On it like a car bonnet, babe.
2: I mean, we could also do a collaborative post.
1: Does that mean you're going to help me?
0: Is if that your does. Definition of collaboration?
1: Yeah, Abby, yeah. Can you help me?
2: Okay, so well, our London one is happening, God, in just over 2 weeks, the 3rd and 4th of October, at the Business Design Centre in Islington. You just go to festivalofthegirl.com to get all the details.
0: They can book tickets there as well.
2: You can book tickets, and also we have a pay what you can option, which means you email us and we get you free tickets, no questions asked. The Saturday morning session is for special educational needs and disability families. That's our London one, but we are in other places now too.
0: Oh, tell us. Ooh. Quickly, because you only have a minute or two.
2: Okay,
0: to do
2: so
0: that.
2: We're going to be in Ipswich for the first time in March.
1: Ipswich, you say?
2: Yeah, we've got a lovely free venue. Thank you to New Suffolk College.
0: Thank you, very excited
2: about that. And we are in the Northeast. We're in Newcastle earlier this year, and it was a dream. So we're going back next year.
1: Oh, nice.
2: But we, you know, if there's anyone out there that thinks of an area, like we'd love to go to Wales, Scotland. We want to be everywhere. So if anyone out there is
0: there's girls everywhere, you know, so you should be.
2: Exactly.
1: We're all over the place.
2: Yeah, can't get away from us.
1: Yeah, man.
0: Oh, thank you so much, Abby. I hope everyone who's listening who has a young daughter or son.
2: Yes.
0: Books, at least looks at the website, festivalofthegirl.com.
1: Festivalofthegirl.com. Social media manager.
0: You sounded very authoritative there, and I like that.
1: That's right.
0: Right. Thank you so much for coming in
2: thank
0: and telling us about
2: it.
0: It was really interesting. And I think it's such a... I love the emphasis on fun rather than lecture.
1: Yeah.
0: Lecture we can save for the teens because there's plenty of that to be done.
1: They need a talking to.
2: Exactly.
0: But yeah, just giving the girls the opportunity to experience stuff that maybe they just don't get a chance to in their day-to-day is, I think, awesome for all children, great for girls. So
2: yeah,
0: I think it's fantastic you're doing it.
1: Winner!
0: And now you have a new consultant for the Festival of the Boy.
2: Oh, thank goodness.
0: Thank you so much to Jack. We'll be back next week with another live episode. Blanche will be back from whatever it is she's doing in Wales. So,
1: bye-bye.
0: Bye-bye. Thank you.

Davio, el Rey David, by Paco Toronjo, from his series of Biblical Sevillanas. Hello and welcome to Flamenco Head, the show about flamenco music here on Resonance FM 104.4 with me, Javier Surroca. So we started the show today with La Paquera de Jerez and her version of the classical copla Romance de Juan de Osuna, popularized in the 1960s by Manolo Caracol. So this program is not only about flamenco per se, but also about its influence in modern popular music and about its origins, as far as it can be told. So I'm going to play next a couple of proto-flamenco songs. The first one is of Sephardic origin, sung here by Mo Capasi, and it's called Morenica. And the second one is a traditional song from Al-Andalus called La Mabada.

This version of the song Lama Bada is performed by Abdel Karim Ensemble. Meanwhile, back in the 21st century, here's Enrique Morente, Tangos de la Plaza, followed by Derby Motoreta Burrito Cachimba with Grecas.

Los Moneo Away by Bolerías, and before 70s flamenco rock band appropriately named Flamenco. Corcho con Corcho was the title of the song. And before that, Encuentros by Hosan Yamamoto, a virtuoso of the Japanese shakuhachi, the traditional bamboo flute. You are listening to Flamenco Head on Resonance FM 104.4, yes. We are on air every first Monday of the month at 3 p.m. and the following Friday at 6 a.m. And here is Inés Bacán with Ojitos Negros.

De Adela is the name of the song by Marina Heredia, and this is taken from her 2014 album. Before, No Anda Sola by Franco-Spanish Sisters Doya. And this is it for this month in the world of Flamenco Head. Thank you for listening, and I hope you enjoy the show today. But before we go, one last treat. Here's Pata Negra and Ratitas Divinas.

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This is a show about folk and traditional music from around the world and the solace it might provide in our increasingly disconnected lives. It's 2 minutes past nine on Wednesday the 16th of September and we are live from Studio 2, new terrain for me here at Resonance. Our cozier alternative Studio 2, and we are live for the first time in weeks, months even, and it's good to be back feeling refreshed. I've got bucketfuls of new music, old music to play for you today, and that is really the point of today's show. For those of you that are familiar with the show, sometimes, more often than not, we approach it with a particular topic or theme and dig into that theme with the help of guest musicians, academics, whoever it is, all from the perspective of folk and traditional music from around the world, and exploring what wisdom can be teased out on that particular matter through music. And that is still very much the spirit of today's show, but I just wanted to, more than anything, play you all the music that I've been excitedly listening to over the last few weeks and months. Yes, I think that just about covers it. So seeing it's now autumn, all of a sudden, I thought best to start the show with something taken from the Watersons album, Frost and Fire. A game-changing folk album of traditional British folk songs organised by season. And so I've made note here of a paragraph from the sleeve notes to that particular album written by folklorist A.L. Lloyd, which is somewhat twee, but I think ring truer now than ever. So he said this, explaining the sort of sequencing of the album. He said, we've divided our cycle of customs according to the calendar seasons, winter, spring, summer, autumn, and winter again. Less formally, we might better have divided them according to the economic seasons, the ploughing, sowing, augmentation, and harvesting of crops. For it's due to their relation with economic life, not to any mystical connection, that the songs have persisted right up to our own time. And that's still true now. Just as one doesn't need to be an ancient Greek to be moved by the plays of Aeschylus, it's not necessary to be anything other than an ordinary, free-thinking, 20th century, urban, Western man with a proper regard for humankind to appreciate the spirit and power of these songs. To our toiling ancestors, they meant everything, and in a queer, irrational way, they can still mean much to us. So that was taken from the sleeve notes to Frost and Fire, the debut album from the Watersons. And so I've picked out one of the autumn songs, and it's titled Harvest Song, We Gets Up in the Morn. So let's have a listen.

0: Harvest Song, We Gets Up in the Morn by the Watersons. So moving on, and we'll return to the Watersons later on in the program, or at least some of them. So the next thing I wanted to play is a piece of music from an album that I've been particularly excited by over the last few weeks and months. The album is the baby of two great musicians and thinkers, so multi-instrumentalist, poet, and experimental musician Arun Sood, and trailblazing folk singer Angeline Morrison. The album is called Don Dub, and apologies if I've mispronounced that. We're going to hear from Angeline in a moment, and we'll get the proper pronunciation of the album. But it pays homage to both Sood and Morrison's shared Hebridean heritage, and takes its inspiration from 10th century Celtic texts in which the direction of winds corresponded to different colours. And the reason I love it, I'm sure you too will feel the same, is, well, on this programme, a lot of the music that we play is very old. A lot of it is very new in the sense that it's been very recently produced, very recently made. But the vast majority of it is made in this very spirit that I think this album has been made, which is taking something ancient, something that has exchanged hands over however many generations, centuries, in this case dating back as far as the 10th century, but breathed new life into it. And I think you'll agree when you hear it now, this is something that's both very old and very, very new and fresh. And yeah, I was just as excited as I was about the premise of the album and the inspiration that they've taken, as I was about, you know, the way it sounds in the here and now. So we're going to hear a couple of songs from the album, but firstly, Angeline has been kind enough to send me a quick voice note talking about what the album has meant to her.
1: Hi, this is Angeline Morrison. Thank you so much for playing a track from the Down Dove album. That's a beautiful thing. It's been a really spiritual experience making this album with Arun. It's been very important for us both to explore our Hebridean heritage, so we really hope you like the sounds. Good night.

Tian Analmo Halin Don. I hope I've pronounced that correctly. And Dirmaid Bui Don from the album Dundov by, as I mentioned earlier, Angeline Morrison and Arun Sood. Beautiful stuff. I'm sure you'll agree. Beautiful production. Arun's voice is also heard across the album, so please do go and check out the thing in its entirety. You won't regret it, but yeah, I love the production. I love the ornamentation in Angeline's voice, and yeah, perfectly matched this time of day too. Okay, now moving swiftly on, we're already behind schedule. But the next thing I have brought is from an artist, a singer and a songwriter who I am only just waking up to. I'm sure when I mention his name, there's lots of you out there who will be shouting at your radio thinking I've been living under a rock. But his name is Dick Gorhen. He's a Scottish singer and songwriter, and important figure in the history of the Scottish protest song. Now, this song is taken from his most well-known album, Handful of Earth, released on Topic Records in 1981. And it was adapted from Robert Burns's original song composed in August. So we're just 16 days shy of hearing it in the correct context. And the song made its way to Ulster and back to Edinburgh, where Gorhen picked it up from an ex-miner and folk singer who he used to drink with and who he, by the sounds of things, learnt a lot of his traditional music from. The song, and knowing Burns, maybe this is no surprise, is said to celebrate the twin sports of both guns and girls. So make of that what you will. And enjoy. This is Now Westland Winds, sung by Dick Gorhen.

Oh, just epic stuff. Now, West Limb Winds by Dick Gohan, who I'm new to, but clearly there's a lot to get into there. So I hope you enjoyed that as much as I did. Next, a group coming out of Glitterbeat Records, who I'm mostly familiar with because they publish the music of the great Shovel Dance Collective. I think their calling card or their strap line is vibrant global sounds, and they predominantly release interesting instrumental music from around the world. But one band, when I was just looking through their roster in particular, caught my eye. They're called Gordan, that's Gordan, and based in Berlin, they blend traditional Serbian and Balkan vocal traditions with minimalism, noise, drone, and other electronics. Most of the songs on their latest album consist of free-chained rhymed couplets. I have to confess, I've copy and pasted that from a press release. I'm not sure I know what free-chained rhymed couplets means, but it sounds good. Free-chained rhymed couplets from the Western Balkan regions. And unlike the old epic songs from which they are borrowed, these present-day poetic cycles express profane ideas or ideals, such as bohemian or vagabond styles of life, obsession with outcast ways, guns and clashes with officers of the law, and reflexes against constant warships in Militargrenz. So I had downloaded two of their songs, but seeing as time is marching on, I think we might just have to choose one. So I believe this is their latest song. The one I downloaded was called Babarinska, which is really cool. Do go and listen to it if you can, if you like what you hear now. This next one is called The Bell is Buzzing, and it's pulled from a widespread love song in the Balkans with the motif of a girl who is enchanted by a shepherd.

Nice. The Bell Is Buzzing by Gordan, G-O-R-D-A-N. I believe they have some new music coming out in October. Keep an eye out for that if you like it. But yeah, Balkan folkloric lyrics over twisted electronic drone stuff. Yeah, I loved that. Now for something completely different, at least from that. But I wanted to

Bright Phoebus Revisited. I think they also took the show to Dublin last week. As far as I know, that's it for now. So my timing is completely off. I'm not alerting you to any great opportunity. I'm just giving you the pain that you otherwise didn't have, that you've missed this event. But you can share that with me, because I am feeling that pain. But Bright Phoebus is described as one of British music's legendary lost records. So it was recorded in 1972. Songs written by both Lal and Mike Waterson of the Watersons. Kind of towards the back end of the Watersons, which was this, hugely important group in British folk and in that whole revivalist spirit of the 60s. But that was sort of coming to an end. That had come to an end, and the two of them had sort of stepped away from performing. But being the musicians that they are, they found themselves writing, I think Mike in particular, and felt sort of somewhat liberated from, I don't want to say shackles, but just from the, rigidity of the tradition. That's the wrong phrase, but just the parameters of, working within the tradition, and they were just writing and seeing where it might take them. And they ended up with Bright Phoebus, this folk noir masterpiece, really. But it wasn't received critically that well at the time. It's been described as too weird for the folk crowd and too pastoral for the rock crowd, and fell into some obscurity. And I think due to financial issues, only 1,000 copies of the album were pressed at the time. So for a long time, it was this sort of sleeper hit thing that was, building in the rumor mill, but was very difficult to get your hands on and listen to. But all that came to an end in 2017 when Domino reissued the album and brought it to a whole new audience. And then Broadside Hacks, the great London-based folk label promoter, put on this event last week, involving some family members of the original members. So Mary Waterson and Eliza Carthy, daughter of Martin Carthy, who was the fourth member of the Watersons. They performed the album in full, I think, plus some of the demos, alongside special guests including Dara Lynch from Lancome, Matt Dayton, Martin Barker, Ben Nichols, and most surprisingly of all, Paul Weller. So yes, without further ado, let's listen to some of the music. This is my personal favorite, The Scarecrow. I just think this is a beautiful, beautiful song.

0: The Scarecrow by the Watersons, by Lal, and by the Watersons, taken from the lost great masterpiece Bright Phoebus. Do listen to that whole album in full, and if you can, next lifetime, go to the Broadside Hacks Revisited event of the album as well. So, how to follow that? Well, I have had the terrible idea of trying to do that myself, and made even more terrible by the fact that I actually forgot my guitar, which I was supposed to bring, and there was a particular song that I wanted to perform at this point in the show, but I've decided I'll just sing it a cappella, as that's something that I am trying to do more, trying to learn how to do. It's not the easiest thing to do at all. I think there's a particular gizmo on the desk that I could press to give me at least the grace of some reverb, but I haven't figured out how to do that yet, so you're just going to have it as it is. But this particular song is taken from a booklet of songs that was gifted to me by my uncle, actually. And it sits on my piano at home, and it's titled Songs of Cornwall. And it's a tiny little thing. Enclosed are maybe 7 or 8 folk songs collected by, or at least documented by, someone called Kenneth Palmier, who, as far as I know, is very involved in the musical world down there, and has arranged a number of these songs for men's choirs. I'm just going to have a sip of water. And yes, those of you who have listened to the show before may or may know that, well, my name being Dylan Trenowth, Trenowth being a Cornish name, my ancestry on my dad's side, at least half of it, is from that part of the world. And over the last few years, I've taken more of an interest in that, most notably with the very first program that I made for this station, which was an exploration of the folk clubs of Cornwall through the 60s folk revival. Anyway, that's all to say. The song I want to sing is called Going Up Camborne Hill. And it's a very, very simple song. I think that's part of the reason why I like it. It's almost a nursery rhyme. But it is described by Kenneth as a song of the mining area, and it recalls the achievements of Richard Trevithick, the engineer who built the Puffing Devil steam train, the world's first successful steam-powered vehicle designed to carry passengers that travelled up Camborne Hill and went back down again. And for Kenneth, it sprang from the local chapel. Going up Camborne Hill, coming down. Going up Camborne Hill, coming down. The horses stood still. The wheels went around. Going up Camborne Hill, coming down. White stockings, she wore. White stockings, she wore. White stockings, she wore. The same as before. Going up Camborne Hill, coming down. I knew a road father, old man. I knew a road father, old man. I knew a road man. He played in the band. Going up Camborne Hill, coming down. He heaved in the coal and the steam. He heaved in the coal and the steam. He heaved in the coal. The steam hit the beam. Going up Camborne Hill, coming down. Going up Camborne Hill, coming down. Going up Camborne Hill, coming down. Going up Camborne Hill, coming down. The horses stood still. The wheels went around. Going up Camborne Hill, coming down. Going up Camborne Hill, coming down. Going up Camborne Hill, coming down.
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0: Yes, you are listening to Songlines with me, Dylan Trenouth, on Resonance FM, and the hour is marching on. I hope I'm going to be able to fit in everything that I plan to. Let's move swiftly on to the next thing, which is an important thing. It's an unreleased piece of music sent to me by the wonderful, wonderful artist Josephine Illingworth. It's a song that she's made in collaboration with Earth Percent, an initiative we've heard from before on this show, a nature initiative co-founded by Brian Eno that is unleashing the power of music in service of the planet. They have an amazing model. They do a number of different things. One of the things that they have been doing, is this written in the notes I have here? I'm not sure it is, but I will just busk it for you. They are crediting nature as an official artist. So they're encouraging musicians to make a song in collaboration with nature. Often that means maybe a particular field recording. Lots of them are doing much more interesting, more advanced things than that as well. And then nature is credited as an artist and therefore is entitled to royalties. Those royalties are used to fund a number of different projects in the climate world. So Josephine, I was very excited to hear, is the next artist to take part in this. Let's have a listen. I know she has been traveling through Eastern Europe, through the Starnes. I believe this track somewhat relies on recordings gathered there. Anyway, let's have a listen. This is Mountain, out this Friday by the great Josephine Illingworth.

Wow. I have to confess, this is not the most professional of me, but that was, like you, also my first listen to that. And yeah, it didn't disappoint. I've always said about Josephine that she's one of the best wailers out there, but none more so, never more so than there. That was a beautiful piece of climate rage, really. And yes, I remember now. It's about, yeah, it's in response to the wildfires that we've seen throughout Europe, throughout the world, over the last few months. Moving on there. So, over the weekend, I went to see someone called John Tams, who might be a name familiar to some of you. He's lived a full life in folk. He was playing at Hitchin Folk Club, which is a very sweet little folk club just north of London. And I wanted to play you some audio recorded at that show, as well as some of his music, but we may not have time to now, which is a shame, but I will bank that for future shows. But the reason I'm telling you this is because another happy byproduct of me going to that show is I acquired some CDs. They were selling some CDs at the show, and there were a few that took my interest. And one of them we're about to hear a track from. It is Ali Bain's album Lonely Bird from 1984. And the sleeve notes tell us that it is his first... where are my notes gone? Not sure. It was his first purely fiddle album for a while. We're going to hear track 6, which is called Midnight on the Water and Bonaparte's Retreat. It's two tunes played together. So on the first one, he said, "I first heard this haunting tune from my friend Jay Unger. It was composed by Luke Thomason, who was born around 1870. Luke was the father of the great Texas fiddler Benny Thomason. And then Bonaparte's Retreat, he's added some of his own ideas, trying to imitate the sounds of horses in retreat. Both of these tunes are fine examples of the great American fiddle tradition. The tuning on both are DDAD." I need to reach over and press play on the CD, but this is Midnight in the Water and Bonaparte's Retreat by the great Ali Bain.

And we are almost coming to the end of the show. I'm going to leave this running underneath because we haven't reached the second part, Bonaparte's Retreat. And we all, I'm sure, want to hear Ali imitating the sound of horses in Retreat. But I've got one more piece of music to play for you. Here he goes. And it's taken from an album that I'm sure we're going to hear a lot more about over the coming few months. It's by the Great Shovel Dance Collective. It's the second single on this current run for their third album called Fox Hunter's Reel. And they've said about it, it was ultimately honed and changed constantly over our many live performances, with Ollie Flint-esque fiddle always at the forefront, finishing with some strong fiddle here. This became a theme for the record, arrangements constantly tinkered with on the road, new experiments with instrumentation, distortion and extended techniques, taking risks on stage. The single is accompanied by a music video featuring footage of traditional apple pressing techniques. I'm rushing now so that we can hear the whole song. But yeah, I think you'll agree with me if this is a sign of things to come from Shovel Dance. As always, it is, yeah, time to be excited. Thank you very much for your time. I have really enjoyed today's show, sharing all this music with you in our cozy studio too, which, as I said, is new for me, which is nice. So yes, closing the show, this is the Fox Hunter's Reel from the great, great Shovel Dance Collective.

0: I should say as well, I remember from some press material hearing that they said that their particular version, historically this is a song that would get the Fox Hunter pumped up, but their particular version is taking the perspective of the fox and its flea for innocent.
1: Welcome to episode 25. In tonight's show, we have tracks by Sam Rivers, Alan Sondheim, and Cecil Taylor. Although first I'd like to press play on Stian Westerhaus and Tian Vubruggen's track, Ursa.

So that was Stian Westerhuis and Tien Verbruggen with a track lifted from their album Earthbound Monochrome called Ursa. Going back to the 1960s now, this is a track lifted from the album Fuchsia Swing Song. It's Sam Rivers with his track Ellipsis.

You're listening to episode 25 of Certified Tonk, the free jazz radio show, and you can read the show notes up at www.backhouse.wtf/tonk. That was Sam Rivers with his track Ellipsis. Up next is Alan Sondheim with his track Reverie.

And now for the last track of the show. This is lifted from the album Fly, Fly, Fly, Fly, Fly. It's Astar by Cecil Taylor. Thanks for listening. Catch you next week. 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

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L'Alternative taking you on a weekly journey through French and continental music. Tonight is the second episode of a series on French electronic music. Last week we looked at the very early pioneers of the genre, and more particularly Musique Concrète, which was a real revolution in the history of music, and very much so in France as well. In 1970, the president of the time, Georges Pompidou, asked composer Pierre Boulez, whom we listened to last week, who was also a character, had a role to play in the bringing of new forms of music and the construction of rhythm, etc. He asked Pierre Boulez to found an institution to research new forms of music, and therefore the Institut de Recherche et Coordination Acoustique Musique was created under his direction. We just refer to it as IRCAM, I-R-C-A-M. And since then, IRCAM has been specializing in avant-garde. It was an avant-garde institute for science about music, sound, and electroacoustical art music in France. And this was in the mid-70s, so around the same time, in sort of the early 70s, early electronic music would progress and go into different realms, with very electronic music work by some artists, and also artists who had started as early as sort of 50s, 60s, and one such artist that we heard last week is Jean-Jacques Perret. Perret, who was part of the duo Perret and Kingsley. Kingsley, who was sort of doing jingles, but also did some albums together that was just the use of the noise and the sort of tape and cutting methods. But this is a track from him from 1971, and really shows how electronic music evolves at that stage. And this is the early 70s, so it just gives a glimpse of the direction that it's going to take next. So this is Jean-Jacques Perret with the track EVA, Eva.

That was Jean-Jacques Perret with the track EVA, Eva, 1971. Next up is François Deroubet, who was born in 1939. He was a French multi-instrumentalist and composer for commercials, TV series, and about 30 feature-length films. Deroubet had a home studio which he used for both experimentation and tracks and final tracks. And what François Deroubet did that he sort of got recognition for at the time and still now is how he combined classical sort of pre-recorded music with electronic instruments, early synthesizers and rhythm boxes. And one of the tracks I'm going to play is from a 1972 film called La Scoumoune. And actually, one of the main characters in it is played by Jean-Paul Belmondo, who passed away sadly yesterday, in September 6th, yesterday. Huge, huge figure in French cinema. He passed away at the age of 88 and was in this film La Scoumoune. So we're just going to listen to the track from the soundtrack composed by François Deroubet. And this is 1972.

That was François Dorobet with music from the soundtrack Lascaux Moon that he composed in 1972. Sadly, François Dorobet died in a driving accident in 1975 at a relatively young age. He received renewed recognition in modern times for having provided sample material for a new generation. People have remixed him and producers have sampled his music. As mentioned, the 70s was definitely a time where French musicians and French artists would dabble in electronic music. And another genre, a subgenre of the time, that very much used electronic music was space music or space disco. It became very popular in France with a lot of band very much using that aesthetic, the sort of all the space themes and the costumes and all the cover albums all had the theme of space and the kind of futuristic element to it. And of course, it just made sense to use the sort of early electronic sounds on top of the music that they were making. And so a few tracks I'm going to play are all from the same year, 1977. This seems to be a very prolific year when it came to this space music and space disco. And actually, one person I'm going to start with is Céron. Céron is one of those quite emblematic figures in French music, particularly disco. He, in 1977, released his third album called Supernature, and the album sold over 8 million worldwide. And that was a bit of a departure from sort of quite rich orchestration that he'd had before. He just added electronic instrumentation to the mix. And obviously, Supernature has this sci-fi theme, concerns the rebellion of mutant creatures created by scientists to end starvation amongst mankind against the human. I mean, the track is really long, it's a real disco track, but the use of this electronic instruments or instrumentation really is quite revolutionary, and a lot of sort of more current figures in French electronic music, and just not French but just worldwide electronic music, do recognize Céron as an inspiration, and the music that he made throughout the 70s and into the 80s being definitely a source of inspiration for current music made by the sort of big DJs, etc. So let's hear this track, or part of it, because it's about 10 minutes long. Céron with Supernature.

That was Siron with Supernature, or Supernature, as obviously it is sung in the song, but I'll say it the French way. Next up is a band aptly named Space, which, yes, was part of this sort of era of space music, space disco, and they got particularly famous for a track called Magic Fly, which they released on an album of the same name in 1977. They are considered pioneers in sort of electronic music, fairly early electronic music, and there is there's definitely a cult around, not really a cult around the song Magic Fly, but people remember the song from things that have happened in their childhood, or governments have used the song for I'll talk about that after the song. But it would just be this sort of incredible track that you would sort of find in the most random places because it was such a huge success. But it is very much space music and belongs to this weird period of time in France when bands would just dabble and like try those electronic instruments on top of music that they were composing. So the band was founded in 77 by Didier Marwani. So yeah, definitely a pioneer of the electronic music genre. And this song, Magic Fly, became number one in the world in record sales, as well as radio and club parades. And together with Siron's Supernature, it was the star song of this new genre called space disco. And the anecdote is that Magic Fly was composed in the same apartment than Oxygen, which is another big album and big moment in French electronic music by Jean-Michel Jarre, but we'll talk about him next week. And he was good friends with Didier Marwani at the time. Didier took over the apartment when Jean-Michel Jarre left and created his own masterpiece, which was Magic Fly. The song obviously has been covered and sampled, etc. But it is definitely one to hear when it comes to the history of French electronic music. So let's hear it. This is Space with the track Magic Fly.

Magic by Space, such a great track, and so much so that it was actually used by the former Soviet Union. It was very popular worldwide, but so much so in the USSR that in 1987 his tracks from the album was specifically brought to the Mir space station so that the Russians could send it to space as a salute to the cosmos. So very much loved in the Soviet Union. I think loads of reissues went out around that time, so the mid 80s, because the song got so popular from this sort of space travels that were actually happening at that time 10 years later, but not at the time quite yet in the Soviet Union either way. The next track I'm going to play is from a similar band, also in this sort of space art theme. The name of the band is Space Art, and the theme is the space music, space disco. Space Art is a duo consisting of Dominique Perrier and Roger Bunier-Riziteli. And the band had commercial success again between 77 and 81. And I remember actually finding a lot of Space Art records maybe 10 years ago in secondhand shops all over France, and having sort of put it on and just wondered what it was, not really appreciating the role that they played in this sort of early electronic sound and having that as part of their repertoire and their music. And the track I'm going to play is called Onyx from 77, and then I will play after that a track from a band called Droid, a one-off electronic disco act, and they did a couple of TV gigs on which they completely, I mean, dressed in robots, but robots from the sort of late 70s, which is more like a bodysuit, sparkly bodysuit. They look fantastic. And their track called The Force, yes, The Force, is very much reminds me of a track, maybe a Kraftwerk track with a little bit more disco in it. And these are the two tracks I'm going to play, which are part, both are considered sort of inspirations for people who went on to do electronic music in later years. If you have just tuned in, this is L'Alternative and you're about to hear those tracks, and I will close off with those two. Thanks for tuning in to tonight's episode, second episode of a series on French electronic music. Tune in next Wednesday at 7:30 p.m. for episode 3. So I leave you with Space Art and Droids.

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4: 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This week it's war and climate change. Next week, two UK guests, a climate scientist and a climate prisoner, only on Resonance FM. More trillions to the war machine rolling over Earth's limits. Militarism is climate change. Code Pink co-founder Jody Evans joins us. Plus, the single biggest fast shift we might expect, Dr. René Van Vesten, with surprising news about the Gulf Stream and AMOC. And this isn't what we thought was going to happen. Welcome to Radio EcoShock. It's crazy hot out there all over the world. It was the hottest August, the hottest summer, and the hottest year in U.S. history. The government agency NOAA says so. They also report a new all-time high for world sea surface temperatures, measured September 2026, 21.19°C. This global average does not include the polar regions, just oceans between 60 degrees north and 60 south. For comparison, the 30-year mean for that area from 1982 to 2011 was 1 degree lower, just over 20°C. The largest increase came in the previous El Niño in 2023 and 24. It never really went back down. Record sea surface temperatures mean more extreme weather and hotter times for you and for me. The Middle East is on fire, you know that, in so many ways. While missiles blast away and tankers burn in the second week of September, it was 47°C, 116 Fahrenheit in Saudi Arabia. Deep in the humid Persian Gulf, Bahrainians suffered through their hottest September night on record, after daytime temperatures peaking at 45°C, 113°C. The coldest point in their night was 35.8°C, 96 in the night. Feel for people roasting in North Africa, including Tunisians running out of water, more on that later. Every day, people across two continents suffer through heat beyond human endurance. That is where the United States continues a war which itself pushes more greenhouse gases over the limit. Peace and climate are not separate. Tune up your ears. We're coming into a real storm.
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4: The climate crisis. We talk about coal plants, industrial agriculture, and cars, but the world's biggest carbon junkie is not a civilian industry. It is the military. We all know it. As campaigner Aaron Kirschenbaum says, the Pentagon budget is the most consequential environmental policy in years. Today we are joined by Jody Evans, co-founder of Code Pink. That is the grassroots group founded and led by women dedicated to peace and human rights. Jody is also a board member of the Rainforest Action Network, so she is well-placed to bridge the gap between environmental groups and anti-war organizers. Both confront the same root causes of global war and ecological decay. From California, Jody Evans, welcome to Radio EcoShock.
6: Thank you for having me, and thank you for raising up the cost of war to the planet, Alex. I appreciated that.
4: I have to, because military men are super active on the planet right now. Every day, big stuff blows up. It's tankers, warehouses, apartments, schools, you name it. Madness seems to be running naked right around the world. Jody, how do you cope with that when you get up in the morning and that's what you find?
6: I do this work because it helps my spirit and my soul after I finish crying. I am staggered by the level of violence, brutality, barbarism that the collection of weapons and money and power have allowed, and nothing seems to be in its way. I didn't believe I would ever. I've been an anti-war activist since the 60s. I never believed I would live in this country when 70% of the people are against war. The current war in Iran and the genocide in Palestine have really woken the people up to the insanity of what these weapons do and what they do to the earth, what they do to our culture. And so doing this work, being with the beautiful people that stand in the way, that tell the stories, that bring to light what those in power want in the dark, that keeps my spirit vibrant.
4: Officially, the 2026 U.S. military and national defense budget is $890 billion. Add all the rest, things like nukes and intelligence and veterans care, and independent analysts find military spending in the U.S. is well over $1 trillion a year. And from my point of view, all of it is wasted or worse. Jody, how do you see U.S. military spending?
6: Well, first of all, it's over $1 trillion. It's getting closer to $2 trillion and all the things that aren't listed. But it's, even if you take U.S. figures, it's very close to $2 trillion. But that's a number that no one listening can really grok. It is a number that is twice the footage of the surface of the planet. You know, let's make it real. What that money does, it's our tax dollars. So I just want to remind everyone that it's 60% of your tax dollars are used to destroy your culture, your health, the relativity and connectivity and interconnectivity of the people of the world, and the greatest contributor to climate change and all that we're watching each year that gets worse, suffering from the response of the climate to our destruction of it. And that money is being stolen from us. Why do we pay taxes? We pay taxes for the government to serve the needs of the people. Well, that 60% is not only not being used for the needs of the people, it's being served for death and destruction. And what needs to be funded, what it's being stolen from, all the things that we need, healthcare, education, our tuition debt taken away, medical debt taken away, housing for all that can happen with the military budget. And we are just arriving at the 25th anniversary of the global war on terror, a war that was unnecessary, illegal, immoral, unjust, and racist. That has stolen $20 trillion from the American people. It has destroyed the planet. It has destroyed the interconnectivity of us, and it's created, worse than anything, a culture of violence and war. And if you think 25 years ago, what they said it would do is create safety and security for the United States that had been, you know, shaken by a terrorist attack in New York City. But instead of looking to why that happened, it escalated more violence. And we live in a culture where most of the people in the United States live in anxiety. And that anxiety is driven by that money that is spent on war, while the rich make a killing on killing. I want to say the other thing that has happened in those 25 years is the rich have got increasingly richer, where two billionaires own the same value as the bottom 50% of the country. All of that, by the way, the work that we've done at Code Pink at our War Is Not Green campaign has been work to expose that this cost is to the planet. It is to life. It is to the water we drink, the air we breathe, the capacity to live without our homes being washed away. That was hidden. And we have worked years to bring that to the surface. Brown University did a study after they did a study on the cost of war, which exposed how many millions have died from our weaponry and how much it's cost. This was to finally show the cost of war to the planet, because at Code Pink, we've always known. When I started Code Pink, I was on the board of Rainforest Action Network, and my community was the environmental movement. And I would stand at our marches to end war and wonder where my people were when I knew weapons and war had to be the worst thing happening to the planet. It's taken us years to get a study done, and then Abby Martin has done an amazing film, Earth's Greatest Enemy, that, you know, she set out to tell when we were talking about the cost of war, you know, being what the fossil fuel usage is, which is more than anything. But what her film really shows is the unfathomable cost to the Earth that is really being hidden from us and that we need to pay attention to. And our campaign is meant to bring the environmental movement together with the anti-war movement to stop the cost of war, to stop this budget, Hegseth's most recent $1.5 trillion budget, where the money just goes to the AI billionaires, and we say where they get funded to make a killing on killing people and Earth.
4: Netta Crawford at Brown is one of my favorite sources for hard numbers. And you got things like a single Navy destroyer burns about 1,000 to 1,500 gallons of fuel every hour. And at high combat speed, that destroyer burns over 4,000 gallons an hour. That's about 15,000 liters for our European and Canadian listeners.
6: Well, also, just to help people understand, the U.S. military uses more fossil fuels than double the amount of cars that are on the road in the United States a year.
4: Wow, it's just staggering. So what are you thinking about these, you know, you have the U.S. Navy parked over there in the sea off Iran. They're burning amazing amounts of greenhouse gases. But I have to say, I'm sort of torn that when oil doesn't get out of the Gulf, and that means it doesn't get burned, and that means it doesn't get into the atmosphere. Is it wrong to find a little bit of hope in these wars that at least maybe it'll push people towards electric cars and solar and wind?
6: Oh, wash your mouth out with soap. Sorry. No. No, there is never. War is never the answer, and we've known that forever. And, you know, who makes for more are the rich, and everyone else pays. Everyone. And, you know, the reason that I went to Washington the day that Bush called on a war to happen on the innocent people of Iraq, the innocent people in Iraq, the beautiful people of Iraq, who had done nothing to no one, a secular country that had nothing to do with 9/11. I had been working in Watts, California, where I had just discovered that all the gang members I was working with, their dads, had all been in Vietnam. And in my city, 20,000 people had died in 20 years after the war, and no one talked about it. So I went because I knew the wars came home and destroyed our cities, especially our inner cities. And we see that now. We see, you know, it continues. I want people to pay attention to the layers of the cost of war, and they're all hidden from you. Like, you don't see the vets, you don't see the wounds, the gaping wounds that they come home from in their psyches, in their bodies. You don't see what happens to where our bombs have fallen, and that, you know, the continuation of the war on the people that were always innocent. You don't see the earth that feeds us and nourishes us, the destruction, the horrific destruction. And it's not just the bombs dropping, but it's all the minerals that are being extracted for those bombs and the AI data centers. AI data centers are going to be 25% of the use of energy in a few more years. And what drives that is war. Please understand, these data centers are funded and driven by wars. The people that are driving wars are psychopaths, and they have control of the money, they have control of our psyche through propaganda, and they are destroying the earth. And everything that we are feeling right now, all the heat waves, people being washed away by floods, this is driven by wars. And right now, there is a Hegseth bill. It is a $1.5 trillion bill, which means it's really three, that is going through Congress, and all that money goes to make the billionaires richer. And just to like paint the picture, most of these trillion-dollar companies were all started by money from the weapons industry that came from your tax dollars. They came from the war budget. SpaceX was funded by your tax dollars, and a bunch of rich people just made a trillion $1,000 off of it. All the money that this next, the increase in this next war bill from Hegseth, all goes to tech billionaires to destroy the Earth. And what people need to understand, the care about the Earth, is everyone needs to be in the streets and saying no to this war bill and demanding from those who represent us that they cannot vote for it. And this would be the first time in history that Congress and the Senate have voted no on a war bill. But I want you to have some confidence, because we only have to work on the people, because we have many leaders in the Senate and the House that are working on each other. They know this bill has to be stopped. This is a pivotal moment in history, because if you take what has already been funded and you multiply it by five, I don't want to live in that world. You don't want to live in that world. We have to stop it. And that's what our campaign at Code Pink is about, is calling on the environmental movement to say, you get funded by billions of dollars to save the Earth. Direct some of your energy towards this thing that is the most destructive thing on the Earth. Most destructive is the Earth's greatest enemy, war. And the environmental movement is silent on it.
4: Yes, let's talk some more about that, because, for example, the Intergovernmental Panel on Climate Change leaves military emissions out of plans and projections, and they also leave out airline emissions. It's crazy. Do you see willful blindness in science and in the climate movement?
6: Well, it's inflicted on them by the war economy, by the capitalists who are making a killing on killing. That rule is inflicted on them to be silent about where the worst disaster is. That's planned. But, all of the information that we get is planned. Just remind everybody, we live in a toxic waste dump of propaganda where we're made to hate China. We're made to hate Iranians. We're made to hate people instead of understanding we are all people on this planet, interconnected. And all the science, for hundreds of years have shown the only way we survive is interconnected cooperation. So if we are not cooperating and learning how to live together, but instead destroying each other for resources to control the planet, we're doomed. And, that doesn't take rocket science, because they are psychopaths that don't care about life. Look at all these decisions. There is absolutely no care about life that is behind the psychopathy that is driving wars. Nothing. It is only about death. Death of you, death of your communities, death of our way of life, and the death of the planet, or life on the planet. I mean, the planet will continue, but a habitable life on Earth will not.
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4: 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Our guest is Jody Evans from Code Pink. So on the other hand, do you find that some people in the anti-war movement tend to shy away from talking about climate change? Maybe it's politically incorrect and sort of stay in their own lane?
6: No, not at all. We've been the ones talking about climate change since I started Code Pink. It was part of our work. War is Not Green is a campaign that we have had since the very beginning. We didn't need NETA, but everybody else did. I was my friend Paul Hawken was doing a book called Drawdown, and he's a bestie, right? And he shows me the book, and I'm like, where is war in here? War is the greatest contributor to climate change. We have to end war if you want, to affect carbon. And he said, well, there wasn't a study, which is when I went to Brown to say, we need a study, because, it's obvious to anyone who's seen war, but seems like, the status quo needs a study, which is why we got the study. And then you got the study, and you needed to see it visibly, which is why Abby made the film. And I would say Abby taking the study into a film took the study to a whole new level, because, Abby walking into all the information and all the people in the anti-war movement who work on this issue. I would say many of my friends in the anti-war movement have really gone deeper into this issue We've brought it, you know, to every gathering when we're all together. It's always been part of our panels. We show up at environmental. We show up at COP. We show up at Climate Week. We've always had a contingent at Climate Week. We're there always because we understand what the cost of war is. We understand it's stealing the money for the needs of the people in life and just creating death. It's called Earth's Greatest Enemy. And you can write to me, Jodi, J-O-D-I-E, at Code Pink. And I will connect you to seeing the film and also opportunities to show it to your friends in your community. We feel it's a very important film to be getting out there. You know, we have a campaign at 12 of the Big Greens to help them understand the cost of war, and it is what we offer them. And one of the first places we went is Sierra Club, and Sierra Club members across the country have been watching it, learning from it, and now are deeply engaged in our campaigns to stop data centers, which are driven by the war budget, the war economy, and will be a cost to the Earth that's, again, unfathomable. A reminder, too, that it's these critical minerals and fossil fuels. I think the other thing that's hidden from sight, you know, we say that this cost is like the elephant in the room. It's the biggest thing in the room that nobody talks about. So we shine a light on the elephant in the room. Yes, the cost of fossil fuels is unfathomable, but the critical minerals that drive all of these wars and that are, you know, destroying the Earth and the people, you know, the taking critical minerals also creates warfare near where the critical minerals are being taken. And, you know, it's like that's also hidden from us, and it's a huge number, and it's huge destruction. So, I just want to say something that when, back during Obama, when, you know, we had a president that we thought would stop wars and instead increase them and use drones to kill innocent people around the world, it's like, wow, this is really hard. This is going to kill us all just by trying to stop war. And what I understood, so I paid attention to, like, where are the levers that we can be strategically addressing? And I realized, oh, war just serves the war economy. We're not going to end war until we end the war economy because its task is to make the rich richer. What does war do? It helps the capitalists. Does not help the people ever. I'm going to say that again. And I call it the war economy. I call capitalism the war economy because it is the war economy. It is killing everyone. And it is wars, the wars that you fund with 60% of your tax dollars, that are only there to serve the rich getting richer, the capitalists, the war economy mongers getting richer. And it was then that I understood that, oh, if I take all my effort and I'm on their playing field trying to stop the thing that will never stop, we are not building a future. We are not building a peace economy. The war economy has stolen the peace economy from us. The peace economy that is Palestine, the peace economy that is Iran, the peace economy is China, the peace economy that was Iraq. I just want us to look at the peace economy that was Libya. Where we tend to destroy entire countries is where they operate, where the resources of the country go to serve the people. They're a socialist country. In Iraq, all that money from oil went so that every citizen of Iraq, it was the most educated country in the world when we bombed it per capita. The most people that had advanced degrees in the world, we bombed it. Everyone had housing, everyone had food, everyone had as much education as they wanted and as much health care as they needed. That was because the oil was spent on them. Iran, we queued the democratically elected president and took over and destabilized Iran in 1953 because the oil was used to serve the people. In Libya, it was a peace economy where everyone had housing and health care and education. In Iran, it's a peace economy where the people get what they need from the government. Not, we are told, like China. China is leading the world on a green economy, leading the world, doing more in China than happens in every other country in the whole world. More trees planted, more understanding of what has to happen. It now, I think just in the last few weeks, operates on more alternative energy than the U.S. uses in fossil fuels. So, you know, we are taught to hate these places, and then we fund the bombs that destroy them. And I don't even get me started on the genocide in Palestine. There's a whole organization that you can follow that's called the Palestine Institute for Climate Strategy that exposes the cost of that war to the land that was Gaza, to the cost of what is happening in the West Bank or southern Lebanon or Syria, the cost of what that devastating genocide is costing. So, you know, there's a lot out there. It's, you know, you can find it and reach out to me at Code Pink and I can help you find it if you want to learn more and help you understand ways to engage. But at codepink.org on our homepage, we have 5 ways to engage every week so that you can feel hopeful as you look out at the devastation, because the only recognizable feature of hope is action, and we make sure to serve your need to be in action every week.
4: Well, let's picture this swing from the war economy to a local peace economy for the United States. What would it look like in America?
6: Well, I want to say it's happening. We, since 15 years since we started, billions of dollars have flowed into peace economy projects across the country. They're happening near you. You can check out our project, peaceeconomy.org, and find what is near you. We have 4,000 projects across the country. People, and I would say Trump is the greatest political education teacher of all time, because he's really exposed what's always been happening. He's brought it to the surface, and people, especially young people, are seeing the lie that we live inside of, the full-on rape and pillage of those in power and those that own the White House. And they are moving away from the war economy and developing peace economies locally. Peace economies are local because they are the interconnected tissue that helps us stay human, helps us care for each other. The peace economy is the giving, sharing, caring, thriving relational economy without which none of us would be alive. It already exists, but it has been stolen from, and the war economy forces on us 23 addictions that we have to behave through to succeed in the war economy. All of them take us away from being human, take us away from being relational, take us away from life. And if it can succeed at that and getting us into those addictions, it owns us. It's propaganda, and we become a tool for us. We become a tool of destruction. But you don't even have to break the addiction. You just have to practice the opposite peace economy habit. You will be happier. Your life will be more fulfilled. Your community will be enriched. And we will be pulling ourselves away from the war economy, which we all serve, and instead building a future of peace and love and care that will thrive. And by the way, I've studied this, and this is what anthropologists say has happened for millennia. For millennia, this concentration of power and weaponry has happened. And when it happens, it pulls people away from their connection to life and each other into a mad dash to serve this mechanism, which isn't life. And it takes them away from being human. And those people that see it and walk away from it always create the future. The United States, if Spain would have come here 100 years earlier, was civilizations on mounds. And they all fell apart because they all tried to control and use weapons and money. And the tribes that we came to were the response. They were the ones that left the civilized, you know, the concentration of wealth and power and created something else. And it's why they were so wise when we arrived, why they understood building for 7 generations, why they had rules of governance that were about equality. They were about, you know, holding power in check, that was adopted by the United States but never lived out by the United States. So we lived in an answer. We came into the United States as a peace economy, and we tried to destroy it, but it doesn't destroy. Humanity is always present. It is my hope. It is what I live from, because I know that there are always humans on the planet that are serving life, and you can be one of them too by pulling yourself off the war economy, cultivating peace. It will make your, it will change your life, and you can find the tools at peaceeconomy.org. It serves the planet. It serves life.
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0: When we talk about climate change, we usually focus on a number like 1.5 degrees C or 2 degrees C of global warming. We assume as long as we stay below that, Earth's critical systems will remain stable. But what if the danger isn't just how warm it gets, but how fast we get there? So let's talk about something. It's the Atlantic Meridional Overturning Circulation. It's a mouthful, but it's a massive ocean heat mover. It keeps the UK and North Europe warmer than their latitude would suggest. A new study reveals a startling phenomenon called rate-induced tipping. The great current could stall, not because we crossed a distant temperature red line, but because we pushed the carbon accelerator too hard, too fast. Joining us today is Dr. René Van Westen, lead author of a new groundbreaking study. It reveals the speed of warming changes everything we thought we knew. From the University of Utrecht in the Netherlands, René Van Westen, welcome to Radio EcoShock.
4: Well, thank you so much for the invitation.
0: Americans call it the Gulf Stream. The Scots do too. There's a lot of confusion about the Gulf Stream and then AMOC, the Atlantic Meridional Overturning Circulation. Please explain each of them so we can get started, and then tell us about your February 2026 paper, about how they interact.
4: Yeah, so the AMOC is like the large-scale circulation in the Atlantic Ocean. So you can imagine it as a big conveyor belt, and the Gulf Stream is only a teeny tiny part of this conveyor belt. So the Gulf Stream is only part of the northward flowing branch of the AMOC, and they are both connected because they are part of the same system. But what we usually refer to is as the AMOC. That is the thing that we're most interested in because that can collapse to a completely different state. And the Gulf Stream will always be there because that is more of the wind-driven component of the AMOC. So what we looked in February is what would happen if the AMOC were to shut down? Will this influence the Gulf Stream? And in our study, we found that the Gulf Stream actually shifts northward when the AMOC becomes weaker until it also collapses. And this kind of evidence is very useful because then we can look, for example, at the Gulf Stream position and see whether it is actually moving northward. And this is indeed the case. So from available satellite altimetry, but also from older records, we see like a very persistent northward shift of the Gulf Stream. So this is an indirect indication that the AMOC is actually weakening under present-day climate change.
0: Your model results in that February paper are amazing. The Gulf Stream could shift a couple of hundred kilometers in just 2 years, and that could be decades before the full collapse of the AMOC. How is that possible, and what would it mean for Americans along the East Coast?
4: So to keep the Gulf Stream in a southerly path, you need a certain kind of AMOC strength to keep it there. But if the AMOC continues to slow down, eventually this balance cannot be met, and therefore the Gulf Stream needs to shift further northward. And this can have huge complications for either ecosystems, because sometimes we find temperature jumps of more than 5 degrees Celsius in only 2 years' time. So you can imagine that this will impact like large ecosystems that are in that neighborhood. But it can also impact, for example, the sea level near these coastal areas. So you can see, for example, an accelerated increase in the local sea level near the North American coastline. So this has quite a lot of economic impacts, but also socioeconomic impacts.
0: Your previous review article with Henk Dijkstra investigated the probability of an AMOC collapse onset in the 21st century. This is survival-level information for people living in Iceland, the UK, Northern Europe, Scandinavia. René, do we really have the tools that we need to estimate when the mighty AMOC ocean system could collapse?
4: So this is a very huge debate currently in the AMOC community, and we're trying to assess whether the

0: AMOC will become critically unstable under future climate change. So previous assessments, they assessed that this could be the case, for example, at about 4 degrees warming. And our study from last year, but also novel insights from my colleagues, they actually show that this can already be happening at a much lower temperature level, maybe all around plus 2.5 degrees warming. But now also with our latest study out there, we also put a slightly more nuanced picture to that.
1: Over decades of research, there's been conferences and alleged government climate plans, and the assumption is once we hit a certain level of warming over pre-industrial, a switch turns and the system tips into something else. We picture that happening rapidly, like a surprise, like the movie Day After Tomorrow. Tell us about the different kinds of tipping points, including rate-induced tipping, or R-tipping.
0: So the most general picture that people have about the tipping point is that issue that you fall off a cliff. So you are approaching, for example, a cliff. You can take a few more steps, but eventually you are on the edge. And any additional step, that will result in like a fatal plunge. And this can happen, for example, with the AMOC. So if you push the system way too far, that means that you can fall off the edge. And then, of course, you have like a transition period for which you fall until you hit the ground. But for the AMOC, this takes about 100 years. So in contrast to the Day After Tomorrow, in which it like unfolds over a couple of days, this kind of transition takes much longer time. But of course, that doesn't mean that there won't be any impacts, because we will transition to a complete different kind of climate when the AMOC shuts down. You can get like large-scale cooling over the Northern Hemisphere. You get the drier conditions, additional sea level rise over the North Atlantic Ocean. And these kind of climate shifts typically unfold over decades up to a century. So that is like the typical kind of barification-induced tipping, so falling off an edge, what we call B-tipping. But with rate-induced tipping, you don't actually cross the edge, but you push the system so far out of an equilibrium, it also actually falls off or is transitioning to a different state. So we actually just push it out of its equilibrium without a critical value being crossed.
1: Yeah, that's where your new work gets really wild. Against everything we've been told, your group suggests there may be no temperature switch involved when AMOC flips into a different state. Global warming may not even be the trigger. Please explain that.
0: So in order to have like a very stable AMOC, you need to have like density gradients across the Atlantic Ocean. They need to be at a certain kind of equilibrium. And what is actually happening, if we force the AMOC too fast, only the surface is getting warmer. So that becomes too buoyant. So it becomes too light, and therefore it cannot sink to the deep sea. So this sinking of water mass is the driving force of the AMOC. So you get like a mismatch of your density structure within the ocean. Between the surface and the interior, there is a mismatch, and therefore the AMOC shuts down. But if you do it like at a very slow pace, for example, a factor of 10 slower than the present-day warming, both the interior and the Atlantic Ocean surface, they can keep up. They can warm at the same kind of rate, and therefore all these kind of density structures remain the same, and therefore the AMOC remains stable throughout. But if you do it way too fast, what is currently happening with our climate, there becomes a mismatch, and that causes the AMOC to tip.
1: In March 2021, I interviewed a young Johannes Lohmann from the University of Copenhagen. Like other scientists before him, he worried the speed of climate change may be as dangerous as the final amount of change. His 2021 paper with Peter Ditlevsen was titled Risk of Tipping the Overturning Circulation Due to Increasing Rates of Ice Melt. René, do you think increasing ice melt on Greenland and the Arctic generally is a major factor driving toward an AMOC collapse?
0: So we also investigated the amount of additional melt from the Greenland ice sheet. And this contribution in isolation is too small to push the AMOC off its edge. So this is a classical example of bifurcation-induced tipping, the B-tipping that we explained before. So we can estimate that, and in its isolation, it is too small to collapse the AMOC. So you need this combination of both rising temperatures and additional melt from the Greenland ice sheet that can destabilize the AMOC very quickly. So therefore, both have, of course, a destabilizing effect, but temperatures, rising temperatures appears to be dominant.
1: The other factor, pretty poorly understood by the public, and indeed by me, I had to look it up. It's called salt advection. How does that work, and why is that a major factor?
0: So the AMOC bring its own salinity to the party. So this is a self-sustaining system. So in order to keep like a very strong AMOC, it needs quite heavy water sitting near the surface around the seas in near Iceland and in Greenland. And you can get these really dense water masses if it becomes very saline, but also becoming very cold. And this salinity actually originates from the lower latitudes, so around the tropics, because there's the water temperatures are relatively warm, there is a lot of evaporation, and therefore the water masses become relatively saline over time. So this salinity needs to go flow from the equator all the way to the north. So the AMOC actually sustains itself. However, if the AMOC becomes weaker, also this transport of salinity is reduced, so therefore it becomes fresher over the North Atlantic Ocean. And this actually causes the AMOC to weaken even further because there is less sinking, because there is less saline water, which is relatively light. Therefore, it can sink less efficient to the deep sea. And this is like a self-perpetuating feedback loop. And this causes the AMOC to shut down eventually if you are at a critical level. And what we mean with this destabilizing feedback mechanism, that is the so-called salt advection feedback.
1: Do you think we're already moving too fast for the ocean's internal stabilizing systems to catch up and try to balance it?
0: So what we actually see now from observations, proxy data, all different kind of records that are available, they all suggest that, or at least not all, but most of them suggest that we are heading in the direction of AMOC weakening. So, of course, direct observations of the AMOC are too short to statistically say that it is a significant weakening trend. But there are, for example, the other proxies of the Gulf Stream that is showing that the AMOC is probably weakening. There are other observational data that is also indicating that it's weakening. So that means that we are pushing the AMOC from its strong equilibrium into a weaker one. So that does suggest that the AMOC at the moment can't keep up with the present-day climate change.
1: So Europe could get much colder, even as the rest of the world gets far too hot. It all sounds too strange to be true. How do we know oceans can flip between very different states?
0: So, of course, we are only monitoring the AMOC for about 20 years from now. So therefore, we need to dive into the climate of the past, what we call paleoclimate in climate sciences. We can actually go through the Greenland ice sheet or the Antarctic ice sheet because we can dig into the ice to get these kind of so-called ice cores. And within these ice cores, we can actually look at all different kind of layers. And sometimes within these layers, we find these kind of bubbles. And these bubbles, these hold the information from past climates. So they are our frozen records from climates from sometimes 100 up to a million year old. And within these kind of ice cores, we see very abrupt transitions. And to explain these transitions, you need to have like an AMOC that goes from a strong state to a weak state and vice versa. So those kind of records from the deep past, from the Greenland ice sheet, they gives us very strong evidence that the AMOC has switched from its different states in the past.
1: All right, I talked to Dr. Matthew England from Australia, and he'd put out the paper, Abyssal Ocean Overturning Slowdown and Warming Driven by Antarctic Meltwater. And the ocean overturning around Antarctica is connected to the same ocean conveyor belt that moves the Gulf Stream and into the Arctic, and then it overturns. If one end slows or stops down around Antarctica, wouldn't that eventually affect what happens in the North Atlantic as well? Why don't we hear more about the connections between the poles and these ocean currents?
0: Yep. So this is a major challenge to connect like the entire Atlantic Ocean circulation, but also its connections with the Southern Ocean and also with the Arctic. It becomes a very complex process. There are a lot of studies that do show indeed that there is some connection with what is happening in the south that can affect, for example, the north. There is also a study, a recent study which was published last year. So this study suggests that enhanced Antarctic ice sheet melt can actually stabilize the AMOC, but it happens typically on much longer timescales than the destabilizing timescale that we're looking at. So yes, they do influence the big conveyor belt in the Atlantic Ocean circulation, but of course, all to capture all the processes, we need to have like a better understanding on how the AMOC operates and what are its direct but also its remote influences.
1: Your new paper says, quote, "We demonstrate that sufficiently fast forcing can cause an AMOC collapse without crossing a tipping threshold in CO2 or warming levels, questioning the suitability of global warming thresholds for assessing AMOC tipping risk." Big questions come out of that. What sufficiently fast forcing could there be other than global warming?
0: So, of course, the warming rate that really controls whether the AMOC can keep up with all the changes, yes or no. And of course, in our study, we try to estimate like what is like a critical level for which the AMOC does collapse in most of the climate models. And that is about 0.3 degrees warming per 10 years, per decade. So we're currently already at that level. And on top of that, we also have enhanced Greenland ice sheet melt, and that can also cause the AMOC to dwindle down even further.
1: When it comes to protecting the climate of Ireland, the UK, North Europe, this new science seems to mean that some of the conferences trying to stay below 1.5 or 2 degrees couldn't protect us against an AMOC collapse. And if not, René, what should we be doing? What should we be aiming for?
0: So the current kind of narrative is that we try to stay below 2 degrees warming. And there are also some suggestions that we can temporarily overshoot, for example, this warming level. And with future technologies that we can also remove carbon dioxide from the atmosphere again, such that we can cool the climate and eventually stay below 2 degrees warming by 2100. However, the current rate of warming is very important if you only look at the AMOC. So in order to reduce the risk of AMOC tipping as much as possible, we need to cut emissions, present-day emissions, as fast as possible, because that will dictate whether the AMOC will remain stable or becomes critically unstable under future warming.
1: René, as we wrap up here, please take a few minutes and tell us, what are you working on now and what do you hope to work on next?
0: So we're also currently working on a new study in which we are investigating what would happen with the North Atlantic hurricane season under an AMOC collapse scenario. And this is also very important because the AMOC also influences, of course, big parts of the Northern Hemisphere, especially Northwestern Europe, but it also influences the tropical rain belts and also the tropical regions such as where hurricanes form. And to our surprise, hurricanes, especially its formation conditions, becomes less favorable. So this could mean that under an AMOC collapse, it could shift, for example, your hurricane season, and maybe it becomes even less pronounced under an AMOC collapse. This is, of course, not like a overall net benefit, because climate risks, of course, change. Other regions could face even more tropical cyclone formation. So this is one of the surprises that we found from our preliminary analysis. So that is, of course, one also a very nice climate impact study to show what the relation between AMOC and hurricanes is.
1: From the University of Utrecht, we have been speaking with René van Westen. He's the lead author of the paper, Failure to Track a Stable AMOC State Under Rapid Climate Change. You can find links to all the science we just talked about in my show blog at ecoshock.org, published every Wednesday. René, thank you so much for sharing time with our listeners.
0: You're welcome. Thank you so much.
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1: Here is recent Radio EcoShock guest and meteorologist Jeff Berardelli with a quick 3 minutes of the record-smashing summer for everyone in the Northern Hemisphere. Most of you lived through it, and this could be the coolest summer you will ever see.
3: The hottest summer in modern human history, and likely the hottest summer in over 100,000 years before the last ice age. Not only that, but our latest computer model is saying it is possible we may eclipse 2 degrees Celsius warming compared to pre-industrial times in the early part of 2027, in part due to climate change and in part due to this super El Nino. Hey, everybody, I'm Chief Meteorologist and Climate Specialist Jeff Berardelli. Let's dig right into the details. So I pulled the latest ERA 5 Copernicus ECMWF European Center data and found that this past summer, June, July, and August was 1.25 degrees Fahrenheit above the 1991-2020 average. And that would put it just a hair ahead of 2024 for the hottest summer on record. Of course, those two could flip. This is preliminary data, but it does seem like it was the hottest globally. And it definitely was the hottest across the U.S., especially in the Southwest, where we had very hot temperatures. And the temperatures for the whole United States on average were around 2.8 degrees Fahrenheit above the 20th century average. Expanding it out to the whole globe so you can see past Europe here, you can see exactly where the hottest anomalies were this summer. The El Nino region in the Pacific, clearly. Also, Europe, which was just had a blistering hot summer. And also in parts of Russia and Siberia. And the oceans. It's not urban heat island effect. This is El Nino on top of long-term climate change caused by greenhouse warming. Urban heat island doesn't really affect the global temperatures because it's such a minuscule part of the record. 70% of the Earth is covered in oceans. So in terms of the hottest summers, look at this. Every single one of the 10 hottest summers has been within the past decade. You can see starting in 2016, that's number six on the list. You see 2019, you see 2023, you see 2020, and 2026 is the highest, beating 2024 by a hair. Really, really close, but it does look like it's the hottest summer. And it's going to keep getting hotter in terms of anomalies, and that's because El Nino is forecast to peak around November and December. And you could see just how hot it is across the Central Pacific near the equator. Those anomalies are 5, 6, 7 degrees above normal. That's Celsius. And it's likely to peak in the El Nino 3.4 region at somewhere around 4 degrees Celsius above average. Now, the old record is 2.8 degrees Celsius above record. So it's just going to obliterate that record. And because it's such a strong El Nino on top of climate change, the CFS model is saying that we are possibly going to breach 2 degrees Celsius starting in January and February. That would be the first time that we've ever breached 2 degrees Celsius pre-industrial. However, this is short term. After the El Nino ends, those temperatures will drop back down, but they won't drop back down all the way.
1: That was Florida TV meteorologist Jeff Berardelli. Find links to his great work in my show blog at ecoshock.org. I mentioned the heat and the water crisis in the North African country of Tunisia. Here is France 24 Public TV reporting.
4: Residents gather on the steps outside the supermarket, hoping to buy bottled water. In Tunisia, water shortages have left shelves bare and citizens desperate.
5: In 3 days, I haven't found anything. I came here to check, but there is nothing. Yesterday, I searched and managed to get just a little. We can do without electricity, but water, no.
6: I'm a shopkeeper and I don't even have water for myself. I have a young daughter and no water to give her to drink. The freezer has been empty for a long time. I don't know why. As soon as water arrives, people rush in and buy 4, 5, or 6 packs at once.
4: It comes as Tunisia swelters under temperatures close to 50 degrees Celsius. The heat is driving power cuts, disrupting the country's water distribution system, which is dependent on electrically powered pumping stations. To help ease the crisis, authorities have arranged for bottled water to be distributed to major retail outlets in Greater Tunis, a move officials hope will restore public confidence.
7: The water is available under the supervision of the Minister of Commerce, the Minister of Interior, and the Governor of Benarus. Everything is available. There is a little shortage, but the situation is normal. The supply is available.
4: But the situation remains tense. In recent weeks, a number of demonstrations have been held across the country calling for President Kais Saied to step down and for an end to the water and electricity shortages.
1: Imagine 50-degree days on and on. Infrastructure, including the whole water system, breaks down. Tunisia was comfortable and cultured when I traveled there in the late 1970s. Now the nation of gardens and oases is too hot for humans. The tide of people trying to escape Africa and the sizzling Middle East will come and it will grow. Southern Europe cannot be their destination. A new study in Nature, September 7th, finds across 34 countries, the heat from 2022 mortality events, well, they'd be 26 times more likely in Southern Europe than under pre-industrial conditions, and that is 10 times the European average. They're talking about tens of thousands of deaths every year due to extreme heat, and that may be the new normal. We will end this with another kind of ending. Longtime inspiration for living and growing with nature, Wendell Berry has passed on August 31st. He was 92. Wendell was a seventh-generation farmer in Henry County, Kentucky. He became university-educated, actually a professor for a while, then went back to the land. He's a poet, an anti-war activist, and a sage. Wendell Berry fed so many of us in mind and spirit. You should get to know Wendell. Look it up. I'm Alex Smith. Thank you for listening and caring about our world.
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0: You're listening to Resonance FM. I'm Joanna Penso, and this is Come Digest With Me. On this show, I'll be investigating the internal mechanics of our digestive systems through sound. In Season 2, I'll be switching the format of this show occasionally to allow for a deeper exploration of digestive sonics and the practice of gut listening. Each Friday, stethoscope microphones will reveal the internal acoustics, from mastication to enzymatic hydrolysis. This week, I'm super excited to have Bobby Baker in the studio digesting with me.
1: About to digest.
0: Yeah, ready to digest.
1: Yeah.
0: Bobby Baker is a pioneering artist whose intersectional feminist practice spans performance, drawing, and installation. Since the 1970s, she's explored the overlooked and stigmatized aspects of women's daily lives, as seen in Drawing on a Mother's Experience, 1998, and Kitchen Show, 1991. A remake of her acclaimed 1976 sculptural installation, An Edible Family in a Mobile Home, was presented as part of the landmark exhibition Women in Revolt, Art and Activism in the UK, 1970 to 90 Tate Britain, and the Whitworth.
1: Yeah.
0: Amazing.
1: Good there.
0: Distinguished by wit and subversion, her practice offers a radical engagement with the systems of labour, power, and inequality that shape women's everyday lives across the globe. Bobby, thank you so much for joining us today.
1: Thank you.
0: I have to admit, this episode is going to be hard for me because looking back at your practice, there's so many interactions between food and art.
1: When I started... I went to St Martin's. I mean, mm-hmm. I managed to get into St Martin's, which was quite a thing. You know, I didn't realise later because I was desperate to go to art school, but at the same time, I didn't really know how to be at art school. I was 17 when I went, and I did a pre-dip there and then painting. I increasingly felt I just didn't fit in, partly because I was a woman, you know, a young woman. I was middle class. Which wasn't at all fashionable then, and I sort of knew that wouldn't, you know, I wouldn't be taken seriously, but I believed in myself. I couldn't see any work that I wanted to do, so I got very fed up with it, and it was extremely elitist. That's what I ultimately decided. It was the sort of gallery scene, and I had really good fun, but I just didn't buy into that whole deal. And so when I left, I decided to become a businesswoman. I don't know why. I thought, you know, I was living in a squat and I was going to sell these baseball boots. And that went quite well. I advertised them, sold them, but it became really boring. Mm. And so one night I made this cake out, a baseball cake for somebody's birthday. Mm. And it was quite difficult cooking there. So I bought some Madeira cake and sculpted it in the shape of a baseball. And put it on my grandmother's cake plate, which I had. And I finished it by about midnight, and I was on my own in the house, and I became overcome with hysterical mirth. I mean, I just couldn't stop laughing, because I'd been to St Martin's, you know, it's the British School of Sculpture.
0: Yeah.
1: Caro, you know, these great metal girders, and incredibly macho. And I decided that this was a work of art of great significance. And it was that phrase that made me just crack up with delight. And actually, I kept the cake, didn't use it for the birthday, photographed it.
0: Yes.
1: And it sort of went mouldy. And then that launched my using. The significant thing was I realised I'd come up with my own language.
0: Mm.
1: So that was it. But I have tried, I mean, I haven't always used food in my work, but I think it's you know, it's about every day, so very often food or meals come into it, and it can be quite a kind of good way of relate to stories about food and all of that, so it
0: definitely
1: comes and goes.
0: And I think one of the things that I found when you bring food into artwork and into different art spaces as well is there's this like interesting tension that happens for audiences or participants, because not everyone knows I don't really think anyone knows how to actually behave in a gallery space.
1: Oh, that's why I stopped mostly performing in galleries, because people are so tense.
0: Yeah. But they do know what to do with food.
1: Yeah. Especially if... not all my work has been serving people food at all, but there's something very... People feel... I'm really interested in the whole notion of care, you know, of relationships and how you... examining what it is to look after people or not and feeding people.
0: Mm-hmm.
1: And the whole situation, yeah, relaxes. People relax and they kind of spin off into talking about their own lives. My whole aim, I've realised increasingly, I realised it quite early on, that I could only make work about my own life. I wasn't capable of, you know, fiction. I just wasn't that person.
0: Mm-hmm.
1: And all my ideas were revolving what was going on in my life at the time. And I decided that actually I was making the work for myself.
0: Yeah.
1: And the bonus would be if people related to it, but not about my life, to think about their own mm-hmm. lives. And I know when a show's working, when people don't talk about me afterwards, sure, they just talk about their own version. And it is about these things that you take for granted or you don't think about.
0: Yes.
1: And that, I find that really exciting when that happens.
0: That makes sense. So that sounds like quite a pivotal moment where you realised how to approach your own practice.
1: It was actually. I was lucky. I got a, I didn't have any, you know, I'd given up the baseball boots, and I managed to get a grant to go to Goldsmiths to do an art teacher certificate. I have to say, rather brutally, I had no intention of being a teacher. I could get a grant.
0: Scandal.
1: It was scandalous, and little did I know that I was deeply fortunate. There were these two guys run it, I think maybe more two of them, and I looked them up eventually because somebody came to the Tate and told me who they were, and they'd become professors. And this was in 1973 or 1974. Mm. And they felt that if you were going to be a teacher, you had to have your practice. Yeah. So I think I arrived with these stories of cakes and made cakes, and they just supported me.
0: Amazing.
1: And so it was a very thrilling time, and I was a disaster in secondary schools, really, really. You know, I ran away from I just ran out of the classroom. I couldn't do it.
0: Wow.
1: But then I got into adult education, and I loved that.
0: And you've flown.
1: Sort of workshops. And that actually has informed what I've done. But that whole thing of exploring food. But during that time, there was an amazing group, a set of seminars by this extraordinary young art historian called Barbara Rice, mm-hmm. who sadly died in her early 30s. But she took my meringue ladies very, very seriously in a seminar. They were the feature of the seminar. I mean, it was really incredible.
0: Tell us about your meringue ladies.
1: Well, so I started off with the cake thing, and then I got so excited by the cakes, I made a very elaborate set of cakes and had a tea party in the squat. And people came, and it didn't occur to me that there'd be anything other than tea, and it was quite overwhelming, I gather, to arrive. And there was this table with a miniature woman sitting on a chair. I'd made so much stuff. And a plate of these meringue ladies, which are like little meringues, you know, they're just, it was near Clapham, and I remember going past a shop, a bakery,
0: yeah,
1: and there were these little figures made out of meringue,
0: yeah,
1: like snowmen or something, and I thought, oh, you could make women like that, pipe women. So I used to pipe them, and but then the idea came, because a lot of my ideas make me laugh more than anybody else. I mean, it's difficult. That was the thing that was a dilemma at Goldsmiths, because I'd do a sort of talk about what I was doing, and everybody would roar with laughter, and then I'd weep in the toilet, because, you know, I felt very serious about what I really was wanting to save the world. I still am slightly, but I said, why did I do that? You know, why did I sort of almost set myself up? That was the other thing, alongside that I can only make work about myself, was that if I make people laugh, that's who I am.
0: Yeah.
1: And I'd rather they came. So it was those sort of packages, and the fact that I sort of gave me permission to just crack on with it. But the meringues, I used to dress up like them. And rather badly made outfits, this sort of blouse and the skirt made of lining material, actually.
0: Yeah.
1: And I had some very strange shoes and socks and a wig.
0: Yeah,
1: I have no idea.
0: A meringue wig.
1: No, no, no. It was just some wig I'd got. And then I'd arrive for some sort of event or performance I'd been invited to with all these meringues.
0: Mm-hmm.
1: And I had no idea, no plan generally to begin with what was going to happen.
0: Yeah.
1: But I'd sort of run around and walk on them or dance on them. It was very sort of experimental. But before that, actually, it was at Oval House. I made several life-size babies on meat platters.
0: Sure, that tracks.
1: So yeah. I turn up with these babies and, you know, it was
0: That's
1: like...
0: That's really provocative.
1: Yes. I thought it was a bit kind of corny, but yeah. People really like to go, oh my God, you know. We'd all be wandering around doing strange things.
0: Yeah.
1: And I'd cut a slice of the baby. And I mean, it wasn't quite exactly what my work was about, but it was very popular.
0: I mean, there's definitely... you know, a track of the absurd, which is also something that has drawn me to your practice, and that kind of tracks all the way through, and I love that because I think it draws people in.
1: Well, I really want people to take part in it, whether
0: yeah.
1: they see the complicated thinking or the intellectual side, or whether they just take part. You know, that is, I'd rather they... But it works on lots and lots of levels.
0: Yes.
1: And I'd rather they came. Yeah, that's it. And so if there's something like a baby on a platter, I aren't really that interested in that diet because it seemed quite obvious to me.
0: Mm-hmm.
1: But the meringues, I couldn't really say why they were so important. So I decided to do a world tour. And I have occasionally done them since. And I had this idea that I'd make thousands. I wanted to create sort of scenarios,
0: mm-hmm.
1: and I didn't know about animation. I didn't know how you could do it. I'd seen cartoons, but I imagined doing a meringue version of a sort of Chinese state parade, you know, with these
0: Ooh.
1: Meringues marching around a stadium.
0: Yeah.
1: So yeah, the meringues, actually, I will tell you what. I got invited to Nottingham. Yeah, it was Nottingham. Had a Midland Group Gallery.
0: Okay.
1: And there was quite a lot of performance going on. It was a very cool place. And I went up there with all these meringues, and I decided I would do war. This was about war. And so I made the women and the girls, so the meringue ladies and then the meringue girls.
0: Mm-hmm.
1: And then I made the... the mothers and daughters, and I made the father and son. But for the father and son, I used brown food colouring. And it's not a great success. They get sort of very squidgy. I mean, nowadays, I'd know how I'd find a way to do it.
0: Yeah.
1: But it was a bit slapdash. And so they were sort of, you know, when you get damp meringue,
0: yes.
1: it's a bit humectant. It sort of soaks in.
0: And if they were brown as well.
1: I think they were rather blobby.
0: Yeah.
1: Anyway, they looked sort of okay, but I didn't make as many because they took longer to bake. That's right.
0: Right.
1: So I arrived and I laid out on a board this earth with the troops, which were the men and the sons.
0: Mm-hmm.
1: And then you had behind them, or actually I think I put the women at the front and the daughters. And then I had these great big boots on, these sort of... like, you know, men's army boots
0: yeah.
1: I've got, and the meringue outfit.
0: Yeah.
1: And because there was so much going on in the space, I sort of wonder if anybody noticed what I was doing, because I was very shy. So I walked on the...
0: and then yeah.
1: all the men and the boys stuck to my soles of my feet. So I kind of went up about 6 inches. Literally, I got this great clob.
0: You had, like, flat-form boots made of meringue men. I love this.
1: And it was such an image.
0: Yeah.
1: Of course, I was deeply amused myself.
0: Yeah. I can't imagine.
1: I don't know what anybody thought. So there were things like that going on. And then I got into, because I've made the babies, and then I made a life model, mm-hmm. a life-size woman out of cake, and that was part of a big event I did at Goldsmiths, and then that led straight on to the Edible Family.
0: Yes, the Edible Family. Would you say that that's the work that people know you most for?
1: It depends who you're talking to, really.
0: Yeah, yeah.
1: I was fortunate to meet my now ex-husband, but good friend,
0: yeah.
1: who's a really wonderful photographer,
0: yes.
1: who got very interested in what I was doing, and he photographed everything.
0: Yeah.
1: I do remember, I'll say it now, you won't listen to this, I remember thinking, oh, that's handy. Because he'd turn up and photograph everything.
0: Yeah.
1: And he did the most extraordinary pictures of that show.
0: Yeah.
1: Otherwise, I do wonder, I had an Acme prefab, it was a short-term property.
0: Yeah. And you managed to get some Arts Council funding for that show.
1: Yes.
0: Was it in Bethnal Green?
1: It was in Stepney.
0: Stepney.
1: And I applied for the costs of it, actually. You know, the expenses.
0: Yeah.
1: Which are very serious. And strange, I found rather sad bit of that. Because I'd been to St Martin's, and what I was doing was so unlike the work that was there.
0: Yeah.
1: But because it was very elitist, I sort of assumed that you had to do everything yourself.
0: Yes.
1: So you would make the sculpture or you'd make the painting.
0: Mm-hmm.
1: I had no idea that there was any other way of going about it.
0: Yeah.
1: So I did everything. Mm-hmm. I did marketing. I printed the, you know, I sort of handmade
0: everything.
1: It.
0: Yeah.
1: Absolutely
0: So
1: everything.
0: You were like, you were an island, basically.
1: Yeah, except now it turns out I didn't, because I was in a crazed state of, you know, opening it. And Andrew photographed it. So Andrew used to kind of help. I put all the cake, baked the cake, put it in the freezer in his studio. I had a big chest freezer where he used to keep his film in those days.
0: Right.
1: He had to keep film stock in the in the freezer. And then I think people did turn up in the middle of the night to help me paper the walls.
0: Yeah.
1: I did all the icing of the wall. I mean, it's crazy. So the whole interior was newsprint, magazines, and icing.
0: Yeah.
1: And then putting it against her. Yeah, so it was pretty kind of intense. But it was only open for a week. And I think it, you know, I don't know how many people came. It was really busy the first weekend and mm-hmm. a lot of the local kids, you know, people came. I got local press. I didn't get anything beyond that. So I think it was word of mouth. But really, I got known gradually. And because I'd made work at different stages, the show I would say I became best known for was Drawing on a Mother's Experience. The show I made after, when I came back, when my children were 8 and 5.
0: Mm-hmm.
1: And that toured, it would still be, I mean, it just went on and on and on, and I went everywhere. And then I made show after show after show.
0: Mm-hmm.
1: But the other thing I've become very well known for is diary drawings about my period when I completely cracked up, and I made this diary of drawings about my experiences in the mental health system.
0: Ah, yes.
1: So that was between 97 and 98. And then that became a very big exhibition at the Welcome, and mm-hmm. then a book, which won Mind Book of the Year.
0: Ooh.
1: I'm very, very proud of that.
0: Amazing. What's the book called?
1: Bobby Baker's Diary Drawings, Mental Illness and Me.
0: Okay.
1: I mean, the whole point of it is, like, you know, this story that it's an extraordinary experience, but you can get... I just wanted to challenge it. Challenge... I am very, very critical. I won't talk about the psychiatric system because I'll start ranting.
0: Yeah. Fair enough.
1: But it was sort of critiquing that, but also showing how funny it was and how, and I got better. You know, it's like there is this sort of diagnostic framework where people get labelled, and that the story has always been that that's it for life.
0: Mm-hmm.
1: My daughter had become a psychologist, so we want to challenge that.
0: Mm-hmm.
1: So, and I love drawing and painting. So it was, that was, so I got very well known for that. But, you know, it's just whatever people have seen, really. And because we managed to extraordinarily Recreate got this commission to recreate the diary drawing, the Edible Family.
0: Yes.
1: At Tate and Whitworth. That has made that. I know now.
0: I'd love to ask you what you experienced, the difference in how audiences were behaving in Stepney, in the mobile home, as opposed to at Tate. Was there any difference, or were people behaving exactly the same?
1: No. I mean, people were, on the whole, everywhere, they've always been quite polite. It's such a shock to come through the door.
0: Yeah.
1: And see every single surface is covered with newsprint and sugar. It sort of shimmers.
0: Yeah.
1: So people tend to go, ooh. And then I'm very polite. You know, I served everybody. So I was well brought up
0: mm-hmm.
1: in Sin Cup. That's mm-hmm. what I was supposed to be doing, that, you know,
0: right.
1: for my family. But it is how I am. And so I would sort of offer people a cup of tea and
0: yep.
1: say, you know, help yourself, or I'd give them something. And so there was that tone of people then wandering around and chatting in Stepney. But I'd invited these artists, Keith and Marie and Roland and Shirley, to do performances in the garden.
0: Oh, cool.
1: So that was happening. And then also the local people from the local estate, because the Paree Farms, I think about a third to a half of them were artists.
0: Yeah.
1: But there were still people, families living there, who were waiting to be rehomed.
0: Mm-hmm.
1: And so the children just came in. And I remember this group of three of the mothers, who I'd sort of known a bit, coming in. And they were just stunned and slightly, you know, embarrassed. So it was very quiet and polite.
0: Okay.
1: But their children adored it, and they'd come in every day,
0: yeah.
1: you know, and just grab the cake after school. But I also, Roland and Shirley had these twins, Colette and Lois, and somebody pointed that they'd got a knife and they were stabbing the baby through the bars wow. of the cot.
0: Wow.
1: So it was a kind of mix of surprise and politeness and anarchy, you know,
0: because yeah.
1: there was so much going on everywhere. But in the Tate particularly, we learnt a lot. We really cracked it in Manchester with the Whitworth.
0: Mm.
1: So we had hosts. So we had Chelsea art students, and we had
0: Great.
1: This incredible group of young women from an organisation called You Make It. And then we had some more arts graduates in Manchester.
0: Mm-hmm.
1: So we sort of trained them. And it's all this, you know, health and safety.
0: I was going to say.
1: So you should see in our kind of, we were meticulous in everything we did. It was very organised, but what happened was much more organised, really. People would arrive and be welcomed,
0: mm-hmm.
1: and they'd be given tea, and it was, and we allowed, I think it was up to about 7 or 8 people at a time, so
0: right.
1: they could go come and go out the back, and people just talked, and it was I think there were lots of conversations, and
0: mm.
1: lots of Instagram people taking pictures and things,
0: mm.
1: but there was lots of talking about it in a very and eating little bits of cake, and it was quite polite. It was like a tea party to a degree,
0: yeah,
1: but it so wasn't.
0: Less anarchy than the original.
1: The anarchy
0: version.
1: Was sort of deeply there, you know, if you were eating a baby.
0: Yeah, yeah,
1: you were
0: yeah.
1: taking bits off the father.
0: That's true.
1: No, I mean, it's a pretty dark show in many ways.
0: It is, yeah.
1: But there was this sort of sense of excitement. People had come and they were going around and seeing all, there's a lot to see because of all the walls and ceilings are covered. And
0: where did the idea come from?
1: Well, I don't
0: to
1: know.
0: To bake a family and let people eat it.
1: I have no idea. I mean, I think it sort of came from the baseball boot. One thing led to another.
0: Oh, yeah.
1: Then I suppose the baby. And then at Goldsmiths, I did, my dissertation was performance with this. I mean, how did they let me do that? I was so lucky, actually. So I made a life-size, it's called the Life Room.
0: Mm-hmm.
1: And I made a life-size woman lying on a mattress.
0: Mm-hmm.
1: It was about... Yeah, it was about what it was like to be, you know, stared at and then eaten.
0: Mm-hmm.
1: So she was eaten by the people who came. And there was I made a huge amount. I covered the walls with newsprint and painted this whole 27 women turning from being a figure, then she became a cake, and then she became a tree. It was a sort of like a giant cartoon, enormous giant cartoon. But I think because I'd made the life, I just then thought, well, I need to make a family.
0: Yeah.
1: And I knew I applied to Acme, actually, to get a house to make the prefab, to make the family.
0: Ah.
1: Well, I found some original letters that really surprised me. I was so naive. I applied and I said, because there were a lot of their houses were like, a lot of the East London was just these streets of empty houses, and you could just hear, what's that metal roofing? You know, that corrugated, you could just hear it banging in the wind.
0: Yeah.
1: These houses had been, they were empty.
0: Yeah.
1: Streets and streets and streets of them.
0: Wow.
1: So they were offering those houses, and you could do them up, but, you know, I was just on my own, and I said, if you give me one of my houses, I'm going to apply to the Arts Council, and within 6 months, I would have done it up, and I would have made a family. Bonkers. I've made a family, and then I'd have 2,000 visitors. I mean, really?
0: I mean, I bet you did have 2,000 visitors.
1: No, I didn't.
0: No?
1: No. No. And then by some miracle...
0: Some of them were repeat visitors.
1: Hmm?
0: Some of them might have been repeat visitors, but...
1: Well, I could have counted them once. No, it wasn't. It wasn't that sort of sense success in that way.
0: Mm.
1: But then they gave me a prefab, which was like a dream, because it was on one floor, a perfect little family home.
0: Yeah.
1: And it was still an immense, immense task to do it physically.
0: I bet.
1: Practically. Part of the grant was I bought a little shed and I put it in the garden with a portaloo in it.
0: Perfect.
1: And then I sealed the loo. I mean, I was, obsessed with hygiene. Nobody got food poisoning. And, Whereas when we did it at prefab in the Tate or at Whitworth, we cracked a whole system of how to do it, because there's very strict rules. And I worked with this Ellie Doney, who's with Institute of Making. They were very supportive in the R&D. We sort of tried things out and had to remake the armatures and the mother. Not remake her, but sort of patch her up.
0: Mm-hmm.
1: And then... because the mother is, she's a dressmaker's dummy, and I cut out these sort of compartments, so I made her like a cafeteria.
0: Okay.
1: So this little sort of perspex, what do you call them, flaps that you lift up, and inside, and then I made them, lined them with form, that plastic sort of stuff you seal drawers in sort of...
0: that you line drawers with.
1: Plastic, sticky plastic. Books
0: like vinyl.
1: Vinyl, that's right. And I got this pink, marbled pink. So, and then in the top one was little fairy cakes I've made. The middle one was sandwiches, fresh every day. And the bottom one was fresh fruit.
0: Mm-hmm.
1: And then her head was a teapot.
0: Sure.
1: That people had the tea from. Although, actually, I ended up using my... big brown, cake, the one you have in church halls, those brown little ones. And so that had got a bit battered over the years. In fact, at one point, I was so despairing of never having a studio, I threw her downstairs in a fit of, well, if that's all I can do. She survived that quite well. She's a bounce down.
0: She's hardy.
1: It was at a really fraught time of my life. And so we repaired her with Ellie Doney. And Ellie is a brilliant artist and into cake. And her partner, Terry, has an ice cream factory.
0: Mm-hmm.
1: And so the two of them, plus a couple, they were professional caterers. We became a team making the cake.
0: Amazing.
1: And...
0: That sounds much more sustainable.
1: Well, it was much more fun.
0: Yeah.
1: Because it was incredibly well planned.
0: Mm-hmm.
1: So, it was quite scary at times, you know, because the father, I don't know, I just made him and he looked fine, but he quite easily, oh yeah, before I'd done that, this right, the missing bit, was I'd made, I got asked to make a cake to launch the New Contemporaries, which was a Camden Arts Centre.
0: Right, yes.
1: I think it was called the New Contemporaries. And it was Vanessa Jackson, who's an artist. I didn't realise, I'd forgotten it was her.
0: Mm-hmm.
1: She was the student coordinator and she knew about must have known about the meringues, I suppose, because I hadn't made the prefab by then. And she asked me to do something and I decided to make Virginia Woolf, who is one of my all-time heroines.
0: Yeah.
1: I would make Virginia Woolf out of 1,080 buns. I had no idea why.
0: That specific number, you plucked that one. It wasn't...
1: Well, I was very interested in 9 at the time. Because I made 1,080 buns, you know, put them in the freezer. And Andrew's studio was quite near Camden Arts Centre.
0: Mm-hmm.
1: And I made a armature

0: ornaments all over the shelf. So she had these things hidden inside her.
1: Yeah.
0: And I had a chair. And then we arrived at Camden Arts Centre, and I think I had like a day and a half. I worked all night to put the cake together.
1: Yeah.
0: They were a bit surprised. And I covered her with these buns that I wedged in with butter icing. And she became increasingly like the Incredible Hulk. She just got bigger and bigger and bigger. And then I had to cover it. I mean, it really, I sort of covered her with discs of marzipan. I mean, nobody minded. I just thought she was a fiasco. She didn't look like Virginia Woolf at all. And I don't think anybody knew. So the title was, it's, I think it's a Sufi saying, to bring a sheep to consciousness, we must eat it.
1: I was reading about this on your website, yeah.
0: So to bring Virginia Woolf to consciousness, we must eat her.
1: Yeah.
0: So that was the concept.
1: Because you, in a couple of your projects, you reference Sufism.
0: I mean, I think one of my cousins got into it.
1: Okay.
0: In the 70s.
1: Yeah.
0: I don't know much about it.
1: I mean, that phrase is brilliant.
0: Isn't it incredible?
1: Yeah.
0: I mean, I'm very eclectic. I pick out, I'm doing a series of drawings now called Wise Drawings, based on these utterly brilliant bits. It was going to be the King James Bible, but actually it could be anything. You know, mm-hmm. It's like, it's these extraordinarily inspirational quotes or bits of text. So that's what I'm trying to do at the moment. And that happened to be such an inspiration. I've done another show using that phrase.
1: Mm-hmm.
0: There's another one. In order to understand something, you have to stand under it.
1: Oh, that's a good...
0: And that's funny enough, you know, and I've Googled it. I can't actually find these things, but I know I must have read them.
1: Mm-hmm.
0: It was the era of the 70s was... very big thing of, what's that book, the I Ching.
1: Okay.
0: I mean, I've looked at that since and I thought, it's a little bit, I wasn't really into it, I don't know where I heard the Sufi things from. But it just was a very inspiring concept.
1: Yeah, I can see why. So last time we met Bobby, I was at one of your subversive sandwich making workshops, which was fab. And I was recruited as a member of Epic Domestic.
0: Yes.
1: Would you like to tell us about Epic Domestic?
0: Subversive sandwich workshops is a sort of cunning ploy to get people to join up.
1: Yeah.
0: And so Epic Domestic, I had the idea about 10 years ago, I think. I was in my Beaux Arts studio in Stratford. And I was, maybe it was even longer. I remember it's all around Boris Johnson, this sort of sense of fury. And I wanted to dress up and to be walking past a group of those sorts of businessmen. I imagine it would be in Canary Wharf, because I didn't think I'd get into Parliament Square, and I'd be shuffling past and they'd be ignoring me, or I'd be embarrassment, and I'd maybe have a shopping trolley, and then suddenly I'd do something and I'd go ping, and this extraordinary outfit would ping out.
1: Yeah.
0: That would turn me into quite a phenomenally unusual looking Dada-esque person.
1: Yeah.
0: And I start playing some music on a ghetto blaster, and I do this strange dance. Anyway, I thought, I just couldn't stop thinking about that.
1: Mm-hmm.
0: And
1: I love the idea of like a costume reveal in the Houses of Parliament.
0: Yeah, just some sort of unusual, but to be completely ignored as an older woman, and then ping and embarrass them with this shuffling dance. I've done work a bit like that. Anyway, at some point, it fused with this idea of having a domestic revolutionary party fit for the 21st century. It's got to be that whole phrase. It's, you know, we've tried revolutionary parties, but this is for the 21st century. And it actually joined with this incredible exhibition at Tate Modern about propaganda. And I should know what it was called, because I've got the book and I look at it all the time. There's this incredible guy started collecting propaganda.

0: in Russia in the 70s, actually. He's got the biggest collection of anyone in the world. It was a quite wonderful exhibition of his collection. And I went again and again. And at the same time, I went to Madrid for, I had a show, quite remarkably had a show there, and went to the Reina Sofía, where they've got this big collection of Dada work from, Dada-esque work from that time. And I kind of realised that how it was all happening at the same time, a lot of artists across both spaces. And it was propaganda. And so I decided that I didn't have to have, I didn't really have to do the Revolutionary Party yet, I had just had to make the propaganda. So I've got, I made the first poster.
1: Yeah.
0: And then it's sort of grown, and quite annoyingly, we had a bit of consultation with this arts person, and she said, well, if you're going to do a Revolutionary Party, you should have a manifesto. And I remember thinking, oh, don't need, and then realising it was a very, very good idea.
1: Yeah.
0: So essentially, I hope it'll launch in 29 or 30 in Manchester. And the idea is to make a lot, I've made quite a bit of the propaganda, which is like posters or big paintings that could be tea towels or postcards. But they, I wanted it to have an element where it's like a, it's in a gallery.
1: Yeah.
0: So it's not too ephemeral, because that can be the issue. So there will be objects that could tour as an exhibition.
1: Yes.
0: And then I decided the sort of launch of it is like a float. You know, in Catholic...
1: Yes. Like in the pageantry when they do it on the streets, and they take like Saint Rosalia, for example, down the street on a float.
0: Yeah.
1: Yes.
0: So I'm going to have one of them and a whole team of women working with my friend Sian Stevenson, who put this... working with older women in Kent, so we kind of train up a whole lot of people, hopefully. But the it's Dada-esque, it's really strange, and the kinetic sculpture on the float is quite strange. But then the last bit I want to make, oh yeah, the manifesto, I'll get back to that in a minute because I'm starting work on that now, is an altarpiece, a really huge altarpiece.
1: Yeah.
0: Sort of inspired by Siena, and I'm kind of trying to work out why the Catholic element, but actually it's the Madonna, you know, it's this sort of celebration of women in a, but you know, what is going on there? Anyway, the manifesto is going to be a set of tiny, tiny films of about my everyday life, throughout my whole life.
1: I love that.
0: So it's 41, and I don't know whether to give away my, well, so it's set of prime numbers that add up to 41.
1: And okay.
0: It's very exciting, because I like using prime numbers in the shows.
1: That makes
0: sense.
1: So
0: I don't know if this will make sense, but it'll be from when I was a baby right up till now.
1: I love that, doing a video manifesto, I imagine, kind of like video vignettes.
0: Tiny films.
1: Okay, yeah.
0: And we're going to start on Super 8, we think.
1: I love that. I think that if more actual political parties did that with their manifestos, they might get some more.
0: I'm hoping it's a sort of refining what I've done throughout my life of focusing on these details, these absurdly minute details, which truly, seriously, I think, I really think, if we focused on that, on this unpaid domestic labour, this labour that keeps the world going, if we focused and properly cherished that, everything else would work better. I know it would.
1: Yes.
0: But it's this system of oppressing, you know, and it's that thing of the suffragettes, as much as I'm a very, very serious feminist, that suffragettes were middle class, a lot of them. They weren't all. The working class ones were rather sort of... So the message was, we don't want to do the domestic work. And you were paying people to do domestic work. You know, truly, if you look at the history of it, they and the women's liberation movement in the 70s did sort of rather dismiss... You know, it was like people were desperate not to be doing that, or they made work about it. But it was, there was, they tried to do that wages for housework,
1: yes,
0: and it got sort of swept to one side. But what I'm saying is, it's the nature of doing that, of making food or caring for people, or just the only words for it are like drudgery and chores. There's no words that are really celebratory.
1: That's true. That's true.
0: So yeah, I just thought, well, let's get back to the details of what it is, and then make them, hopefully, I'm working with Hugo Glendunning, and making sort of exquisite little, did you say vignettes? That's a really good,
1: yeah.
0: Yeah, that's a good way of describing it.
1: Okay.
0: They could be shown on their own, or all together.
1: Yeah.
0: So we've just got a small commission to start it.
1: I love that. I cannot wait.
0: I'm really excited.
1: That is really exciting. Are you hungry, Bobby?
0: I really am hungry, actually.
1: So am I.
0: I didn't really have time for breakfast. Well, actually, I've just got an air fryer.
1: Have you?
0: Somebody told me.
1: Are they, is it working? Is it good?
0: Yeah.
1: I haven't tried
0: it. But I thought I tried something. So I put a bit of cheese on some toast.
1: Yeah.
0: And it's Gouda, and it slid off. So the cheese was toasted, but
1: yeah,
0: not on the toast. But I ate it.
1: But so the cheese escaped the toast, basically.
0: That's really strange.
1: Yeah.
0: No, I've made some amazing things already.
1: Nice. So our menu today is inspired by your work.
0: Oh, that's,
1: I've made
0: very,
1: a
0: very kind of you.
1: Sandwich inspired by your subversive sandwich. Well, tentatively linked to your subversive sandwich.
0: Has it got a story?
1: It doesn't. I haven't made a sculpture with it.
0: Yeah, but it.
1: But it's wow, fried aubergine,
0: wow,
1: vegan cheese, some tiny red pepperoncini, some black olives, pimento green olives, parsley. Everything is marinated, and then for the dessert, I'm a little bit nervous about serving you this, actually.
0: Why?
1: It's because I think it's slightly underbaked.
0: I don't care.
1: So this is a strawberry cake, and I've put real strawberries in the batter.
0: Oh.
1: And this was actually kind of, yeah, this was inspired by, there was a project that you did where in a school with kids.
0: Grown-up school. Which was about evil. I didn't tell them it was about evil, but it was.
1: I love that you got that past the school.
0: Well, it was, I just thought that's where it all begins, doesn't it?
1: Yes.
0: We are all innately good and evil.
1: Yes, exactly. And you had basically subverted a whole system yet again by, I think?
0: The children.
1: By children deciding to tell the adults how to behave rather
0: than
1: the opposite way.
0: Well, we did two halves. The first half was Mark Storer, who's an incredible artist. He ran 6 months with the year five.
1: Yeah.
0: They invented their own school for grown-ups.
1: Okay.
0: So they did that. And then they became part of my grown-up school, so they were the assistants.
1: I see.
0: So the audience came to the school and were escorted by the children into the classroom where I told this story about these little figures made out of strawberries.
1: Yes.
0: And
1: these strawberries on cocktail sticks.
0: Yeah, and during the performance, people had to make their own and dress up in this strange outfit. I mean, it was a really strange story based on my childhood.
1: Mm-hmm.
0: And they sat at tiny tables, little chairs.
1: Oh, grown-ups sat at tiny tables with their
0: children,
1: knees up to their ears.
0: Yeah, and children sort of wandering around, kind of keeping an eye on them.
1: I love this. Fabulous.
0: But the strawberries, they were the strawberry people, yeah. I can't remember what I called them, actually.
1: So yeah, the cake is inspired by that project.
0: Thank you.
1: So yeah, without further ado, bon appetit.
0: Wow. I'm really bad at eating sandwiches because I always sort of, it always just runs down my front. I do think I have permanently got some blob of food, so I'm going to cut this in half.
1: Oh, I can maybe find you a knife.
0: No, it tears in half. Oh, wow.
1: You're very resourceful. Cutting with a spoon.
0: Wow.
1: Enjoy.
0: Oh, my goodness. That's delicious.
1: The aubergine came out good.
0: What did you marinate it in?
1: Mm-hmm. soy sauce, smoked paprika, smoked paprika, paprika. What else was going on in there? Some red wine vinegar.

0: so delicious.
1: I'm really glad that you came hungry.
0: Well, I just means I better try. Cheese was a bit disappointing. So they see it between fried.
1: Yeah, I think I was maybe channeling some of your energy last night, Bobby, because I was up frying the machine till about 2 a.m.
0: Oh no. Well, you're young. I used to work all night so often. Baking or cooking. Once I was staying in somebody's house, I didn't have anywhere to live for a while. And I got a show at the Oval House and I'd left everything. I don't know where I'd left all my cooking equipment. It was very helpful people in Putney. And they happened to have a dozen eggs. And I ended up making 60 meringues all night because, you know, baking them. And I put them on the floor in their sitting room. And the guy turned up and he went, "Oh!" And their dog ran in and ate them all.
1: And then was very sick, I imagine.
0: Very, very sick. Mm. And I think we managed to save about 10. So I turned up at Oval House and I'd been up all night. Quite sort of, I'm sorry, these timber rugs. I don't know what I did, but That was the most excessive, I think.
1: I mean, the dog actually ate your homework. That is devastating.
0: Oh, silly. God. That's kind of you.
1: It's very oily.
0: Yeah, but oil is good for you. I don't know.

0: Oh, and it's on focaccia that I did not make.
1: Sorry?
0: The sandwich is in focaccia bread that I did not make.
1: Very good. Have you got into the sourdough thing?
0: No. Have you?
1: No. I did think I would. My daughter-in-law, my daughter, but absolutely obsessed with that. Oh, it's wonderful.
0: It's quite time-consuming.
1: No, it's very difficult.
0: And you have to keep the starter dough going.
1: No, it's even more complicated than that. You have to do this and then leave it and then do that. And when it works, it's amazing.
0: I don't think I'm very good at doing something consistently with the same amount of energy. I'm very much working intense bouts. And then stop, and then another intense bout. Which is why I don't think I can have children.
1: Well, unfortunately, if you have children, you don't have any choice. But actually, it's not necessarily a good thing if it doesn't quite chime with your...
0: Yeah.
1: It's interesting, actually. There's got nuts in there.
0: No.
1: It's unbelievably good. So, apart from the chopped up olives, what's the little red bits?
0: They're tiny red peppers. Chopped up. Oh, there's raw garlic.
1: Uh-huh.
0: That's why it tastes good.
1: Yeah, but I don't tend to put too much garlic in things, not enough.

0: But if you close the back that for a tiny bit of crunch.
1: Oh, this feels like being in heaven, actually.
0: It's a high accolade.

0: So you're making a sound work?
1: Yeah, so this show has been going since January. There's lots of wonderful guests. Come Digest With Me kind of came out of an idea that I wanted to experiment more with live sound, and do something really regular, and my practice keeps coming back to food and table managers. Table managers, that's a good name for a show, actually. Table manners. And, you know, food production systems, and it's just really expansive. And I feel like I can just do
0: it.
1: And it's something that I think you've spoken about earlier on today, where everyone relates to it.
0: But it's also so complicated and simple.
1: Yes.
0: I've got so much potential of using it metaphorically or intellectually or just so many layers to it.
1: And it's tactile and you can, you know, distinguish social class in different areas of the world depending on how you eat or what you eat or whose table you're invited to or not invited to. And
0: absolutely.
1: It's just, yeah, as you said, it's really complex, but it's also just putting food in your mouth, chewing it and swallow it. So it's also simple. It's, yeah, I love the duality of it.
0: I remember when I started it, because I did a lot of painting at art school, and I'm still lugging those paintings around, you know, not quite, but I still got some of them. And I remember thinking, oh, if I make this, then it's gone, you know. Then I store it. People have eaten it, and then it becomes part of their body and consumed. And I found that very exciting.
1: Yes.
0: Yeah. I own it.
1: Artists are often just lugging random stuff across cities around.
0: Well, it served a purpose and then it's gone.
1: Yeah.
0: That was a very strong part of it.
1: Yeah, it is quite elegant actually.

0: Delicious meal.
1: Well, that was a huge success for me because you were showering me in compliments while you were eating that.
0: But yeah, it is worrying, isn't it? I think that's why I'm relieved not to be so driven about cooking these days.
1: Yeah.
0: Now that Dora's into it.
1: That makes
0: my
1: sense.
0: My son's actually pretty keen on cooking.
1: That's good.
0: And I'm just quite happy to
1: relax.
0: Yeah.
1: Yeah.
0: Assist.
1: Yeah, that makes sense. I think we are approaching the end of the episode, so we might enjoy this strawberry cake after we've finished. But Bobby, thank you so much for coming into the studio and chatting about your work, your obsessions, and coming to digest with me.
0: I feel very privileged. Thank you for the most delicious meal.
1: This is Come Digest With Me. 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

0: Hello, welcome back to Listen Let's Talk with Donald Hislop on Resonance 104.4 FM. This week is the second part of my conversation with Nina Whiteman, who's a composer, vocalist, multimedia artist. We talked a bit about her background last week and started to explore some of her work, a diverse variety of work that she's involved in. Performing, writing, composing, and also teaching and in academia. And we go further into that this week. Pick up where we left off with her folk horror opera, Bagworm, and hear a bit more about that, its evolution, a bit of the information behind the work, and then moving on to some of her other work, Below Ground, which is a collaborative interdisciplinary investigation of the subterranean, and as with a few of our projects, getting some funding from the Arts Council for that. And we also talk about her work in academia. She teaches and is placed a few academic institutes, and she's also artistic director of Manchester Contemporary Youth Opera, an organisation she co-founded, and very much is about investing and cultivating young and emerging talent, young artistic talent. So all of that covered in the interviews today, with lots and lots of extracts from her work, which I think is really illustrative and absolutely what Resonance FM was made for, to profile this sort of art and this sort of work. So I hope you enjoy, and I'll speak to you soon. Take care.
1: Welcome to Noises with Nina. In this episode, I'm going to introduce you to another friend. This friend makes some quite peculiar noises if you know where to look. Now, they're not very peculiar, but these ones are.

0: So I've been embarking on a kind of wider project around hedgerows. And I think I was like sort of looking for a way into that wider project when I encountered this bagworm moth, which has just this the kind of weirdest life cycle situation. And I think, I think one of the interesting things that I like about it is that we don't know that the creature exists. Like a lot of people were like, well, I've never heard of this creature. It's actually, there's quite a few in the Calder Valley, for example. So yeah, there are lots of these things, and this idea that of our relationship between sort of technologies and nature is that we're destroying things that we don't even know are there. So part of me is thinking, well, if we had a better awareness of what's there, then we might think more carefully, perhaps. And the work also circles around ideas about truth and facts, which I think have been also an important feature of our recent kind of time in society. And so it swirls around kind of nature facts towards like, oh, this creature is actually a pest. So in the US, there's a bagworm that is very much considered a pest. So it's kind of how we twist truths, or like what facts do we believe? So that kind of runs through the whole piece, basically. Yeah.
1: We are looking at a creature of some sort, seated in a chair. We can also see a tree stump at night, flickering.

0: And what is the, just for those who don't know, including me, what is the unusualness of the life cycle?
1: So,
0: And
1: yeah. So,
0: that lends itself also to that performative piece.
1: yeah, so this all ties in with the folk horror idea as well. I should loop back into that in a moment. But yeah, the life cycle. So the bagworm larvae build like a sac around themselves, and they do that with materials that they find in their vicinity. So that might be like grains of sand, bits of moss. And these are actually the lyrics, and it's a part of the piece: a grain of sand, a finger of lichen, those kind of materials. And so it builds this bag around itself. The female moth who I focus on doesn't have like functional wings, and basically the male moth does. And he gets to fly around a bit and mate with the female while she's still in the bag, which is kind of gross. there's two different accounts of what happens next. One is that she lays the eggs in the bag in the sack and then dies, or she emerges from the sack as a kind of grub, and then gets eaten by a bird, and then that helps her to spread the eggs across a wider terrain. So yeah, it's kind of also cyclical, of course, so this keeps happening. And I think it got quite fitting for opera as well, because there's always a woman dying in an opera, so so it made sense as well. And then this kind of cyclical trauma, almost like sort of maybe a hauntology, even really feeds into the folk horror idea. And I kind of imply various different rituals as well, and the kind of the landscape as a character. All these kinds of sort of signifiers of folk horror come out.
2: More idyllic images have reminded us of the beauty of the natural world. Something isn't quite as it should be, though. I can't put my finger on it. Anyway, the mood has changed. And we're looking at the seated creature again now, in a forest.

0: Mature bagworm larvae loop strands of silk around a twig and become firmly attached. After the top of the bag is closed, larvae reverse their position in the bags so that their heads face downward. They then change into the pupal, resting stage, and remain in this life stage for about 4 weeks. When disturbed, the larva picks up its case and slowly wanders off. There's even a caterpillar's head capsule and part of its thorax attached to its rear end. Each species makes a case particular to its species, making the case more useful to identify the species than the creature itself. Cases among the more primitive species are flat. More specialized species exhibit a greater variety of case size, shape, and composition, usually narrowing on both ends. Bagworms add material to the front of the case as they grow, excreting waste materials through the opening in the back of the case. When satiated with leaves, a bagworm caterpillar secures its case and pupates. Citation needed. The adult female, which is wingless, either emerges from the case long enough for breeding or remains in the
1: case. While the male extends his abdomen into the female's case to breed. Females lay their eggs in their case and die.

This is the middle of the performance. It's going to be darker now. Check in your bag for a torch, or use the torch function on your mobile phone. You can turn your torch on and off twice in the next section. Point it at the stage if it looks too dark up there. Think carefully about when you use it. Turn your torches off for good when you see the doll, and place them back in your bag.

0: And that's part, you say, a part of a wider thinking about hedgerows, that I presume the loss of hedgerows and the sort of ecosystem of our countryside.
1: Yeah, absolutely. Yeah. And there's been quite a few studies about like hedgerow loss. And it's been quite bad, but people are more alert to it now, I think. But I think the hedgerow is kind of underappreciated feature perhaps of our landscape, and it provides so much for our wildlife, like kind of refuge, also a navigational aid for bats and some birds. It's a place to nest, it's a place to find food. So when we've got all these kind of fields of like a single crop, a hedgerow can be lots of different things, and it can have lots of different species present there. So I think it's kind of a very rich ecosystem in a way. Yeah, so I was interested in kind of probing that and kind of highlighting the hedgerow.

0: you mentioned that a little bit before, but you have quite a good interchange with the audience then on some of these issues that you're trying to raise. You're getting a good reaction from the audience.
1: Yeah, definitely. I went to the extent of doing some surveys with the bagworm performances, and I think yeah, a lot of people hadn't heard of the bagworm and that kind of thing. But yeah, I've had really nice audiences for bagworm particularly, and I think that I've learned a lot about the sort of the value of kind of self-producing your work and having the agency to like take it somewhere else to do this, to do that, to invite these people. Or I think that's been a refreshing kind of thing the last year or so. Yeah.
0: With music and some other forms of visual art, in a way, technology has allowed a bit of that, the independence and the ability to bypass, a more controlling industry. So it sort of has a little bits of advantage sometimes.
1: Yeah. So you can do a lot more with your own, just with your own computer and
0: Yes.
1: that kind of thing. Yeah, definitely.
0: And even managing that process, I suppose, yeah.

0: I should also say, on the kind of audience note, I had a really great time with my project, which was called Below Ground, where I had a really nice kind of audience engagement setup. We had different collaborations happening with different people coming in to work together each day, and then we'd make a piece of work just in a day, and then an audience would come in and see it, and that was really nice. They were kind of very generous audience to like see something that was, you know, only very freshly put together sort of thing.
1: And they knew that, did they? They understood the context, the audience.
0: Yeah. But it was really nice. Like people came back onto different days, and it was a great way of like, yeah, building a nice audience locally. That was in Hume in Manchester.
1: And what were the pieces like?
0: Quite different. So we had each day we had a kind of different subterranean specialist. So we had like horticulturalist. We had someone, actually we had a few horticulturalists in the end, had a geographer, and that would kind of guide a little bit like the direction of the day. And it was bringing together artists from different kind of disciplines or working in different media. So we had Jackie Haynes, who works with textile, found objects and that kind of thing. And we had quite a lot of musicians as well. So yeah, it was all about kind of people responding to the stimuli that were presented that day. Oh, we had an ecologist, and we did one of the days was about bats as well. So yeah, it was, a really fun project to put together. And I think, yeah, the audience were really nice for that as well. Yeah.

Stay left. Stay left. Stay left. Stay left. Stay left. Here you are, full of bunker and shade, lost to the outside. The sun is calling for all of you to come home and funnel out onto soil. Mother Earth doesn't like us under her skin, worming with her subchildren, snapping her roots to make a safe full of you and fear born from the world you fumed. Now stay left till you return home.

0: Was there a specific reason it was in Hume, or did that just happen to be the venue? Because it's an interesting part of Manchester in itself, isn't it?
1: Exactly, yes, it is. Yeah, it's got a radical history, let's say.
0: Absolutely.
1: And actually we were working in a part of the building that is it's called Work for Change, so it's a cooperative of different businesses, which is also a kind of radical model of running buildings. So yeah, I think I chose it mainly because the space, which was initially intended to be like a community theatre, has got loads of concrete in it, and it kind of looked like a bunker. And you could also wrap a black theatre curtain all the way around the space as well, so you could kind of deliver that impression of being underground. And that definitely, yeah, that steered the use of that space particularly. Yeah, I had a kind of trial phase, and then I was lucky to get some funding from Arts Council England to continue it with more artists.

Breathe. Breathe. Breathe. Breathe. Breathe in the wholeness. Home in this cave without an address to correspond. Roost, like the creatures you hear. They're bats, mammals like you and previously I who fly. They found homes without disturbance, a lesson for you all to learn. Breathe and listen to the mother's veins pump.

And taking working with different communities as participants or audiences, is that that's something you want in your

0: the performances of Below Ground, taking them into this hut in the park and letting people just play with them. So it was aimed at like primary age children, but there were lots of primary aged adults as well who like got involved with that. And we had a sort of like play the Sonic Potatoes, or listen to the Worms. So yeah, lots of different things. We had things kind of jumping on a loudspeaker. That was David Birchall's invention. Yeah, so we had lots of kind of fun activities relating to our main performances. Yeah,
1: and the kids were seeing how technology can be used in more diversity.
0: Yeah, absolutely. And I think also like technology is not usually experienced in a nature sort of setting. So the kids could go and get like leaves and stuff from outside, and bring them into the hut and like plug them into the MIDI, or add them to the kind of Sonic Potato setup, so you could like tap a potato and you'd hear a sound sort of thing, or tap the leaf that you'd just brought in from outside. So it was more, yeah, bringing together kind of technologies and nature, which seems to have become quite a theme in my work.
1: And tell me a little bit about, because you also teach and are involved in higher education in quite a number of places, and tell me a bit about that and how that's evolved alongside the practice we've been talking about.
0: Yeah, I think it's interesting, isn't it? Like, I really like teaching. I think I have a sort of responsibility to share and give back into the kind of the loop. And I really enjoy working with young people and feeling like I can help them to kind of embark on their next kind of stage of their career and things. So yeah, I teach at Royal Holloway, University of London, where I'm the kind of composition lead there. So I work a lot with composition students and also some contemporary performing with technologies as well. And I also teach more locally to where I live, which is in Manchester, at the Royal Northern College of Music, where I teach composition and also run the Electric Experimental Ensemble with my lovely colleague Sam Salem. Well, so that's a master's module where the students, basically, they spend a year with us and develop skills that using technologies along with their instrument if they're a performer, or they develop performer skills if they're a composer, performer performing with electronic skills. And it can be any medium. We've had people working with tape loops, modular synthesis, and more kind of sort of straightforward amplification as well. And they do kind of a solo project, and then they do a group project as well. So they devise work as an ensemble, as well as performing some existing repertoire. So yeah, so kind of great training in like performing with electronics, basically, in experimental settings.
1: And that whole area you're talking about, that and composition and everything, are you seeing a demand for it, an increase in interest and more diverse people coming into it? It was maybe seen as more a middle class occupation. Is it changing?
0: Yeah, I mean, I think the music as a subject area has been put under pressure by a lot of universities recently. There's been quite a lot of departments closing. I think quite often it feels like it's more of an ideological reason than anything else, actually, because a lot of the ones that have closed have been recruiting quite strongly. And I think there's like such great value in a music degree. You have so many transferable skills. It's such a brilliant way of starting out on your career. So, you know, you're learning lots of communication skills in your, maybe in your chamber group performance. You're probably doing presentations. You're playing an instrument, maybe. You might be problem solving through creative work. You know, there's so many different things that are really naturally apply themselves to all sorts of different jobs afterwards. So yeah, we are recruiting like very, you know, very strongly at the two places that I teach at. Sometimes we're getting slightly different sort of students than we used to, like you were suggesting. I think a lot of students at school aren't offered a kind of typical traditional music A level anymore, so they might be doing music technology. And I think the students that learn that kind of thing tend to be

0: quite resourceful as well, and like self-directed learners. So that's kind of changing things a bit as well. So yeah, it's more of a mixture of like what kind of skills the students come in with. They like might not have as much notation experience as they did previously, but I think it's, you know, it's going in a good direction. I think we're getting really interesting young people, and I think that's very positive. Yeah.
1: Have you any idea where they end up? You know, are most of them getting into something related when they leave?
0: Yeah, a lot of them are going on to do master's study. Some of them go to work in like music sort of administrative roles in music organisations or in arts organisations more widely. Yeah, I think, yeah, there's a lot of different trajectories. There's someone I used to teach who went into law, so she was quite interested in music law and copyright law and that kind of thing. Yeah.
1: And you also do a bit with a contemporary youth opera in Manchester as well?
0: That's right, yeah. So I co-founded that with Richard Strivens, and that's 10 years old now. This is going to be our 10th
1: lots year. Of anniversaries.
0: Yeah. So we founded that because we felt like there were very few opportunities really for composers to make opera, and a lot of Richard was very keen on like developing new repertoire for singers as well. A lot of the operatic repertoire is quite demanding for younger voices, so we're dealing with like 18 plus, but yeah, we've tried to make really great opportunities for people to create and perform new operas. Most recently we've been running a collaborative opera lab, and the last few iterations of that, sort of six people will come together who don't know each other at the start of a 10-day period, and by the end of that time they'll have made together a 15-minute opera. So we've run that model, and that's been very successful, kind of group devising,

0: What does that even mean?
1: You all must wear all the shoes. That's absolutely not going to be

0: this year we're mixing it up a bit, and we've got a kind of creative development team, two people who are basically coming up with the idea of the opera and making some materials for it. And then we've got a group of performers coming in early September, and we'll be performing at Contact Theatre, a new opera. So yes, follow us on our social media, MCY Opera, to find out more about that.
1: And are you connected then into that sort of ecosystem? Does that intersect with the traditional opera houses and across the country? Is there a connection you can make?
0: Yeah, I mean, we're definitely in contact with the other opera houses, and it's been very interesting recently with English National Opera moving part of their activities up to Manchester, and we've been very much involved in the discussions around that, which has been really nice to have kind of consultation role. So yeah, we're connected with them, and I think we also regularly bring in mentors who are working in different opera houses. So last year we had two mentors come and work with the group, and they were Gareth Matty, they're a librettist working a lot in opera, and Elise Ishmael, who's the director as well. So we're bringing, you know, people from the wider opera community in to work with our groups.
1: And all of this stuff, nearly, not the teaching side, but, you know, the various the things that you're doing and organisations that you're involved with. You mentioned the Arts Council a little bit, but where are you getting your support from for all of this work? Is it Arts Council? Is it the city? You know, because it's a difficult terrain, isn't it, to get money for the arts at the moment?
0: It's incredibly difficult, yeah. And I think I think that everything recently has been even more difficult. That's not an exaggeration. It's just sort of been a hard time for artists, I think, in recent years. We're very lucky with the youth opera group with Manchester Contemporary Youth Opera. We have regular funding from the Henfrey Charitable Trust, which has kept us going for this really long time. So that's been a very, very important income stream for us. Otherwise, yeah, for my own work, I'm applying project by project usually to get to have funding. So I was lucky with the Arts Council funding for Below Ground, but I did have to make, maybe that was the third application that was successful. So a lot of people are spending a lot of time writing these applications, and it is, you know, dispiriting when you don't get the money. And I think that happens to everyone as well. I think it's important to say that everybody has moments where they've not been successful with these things.
1: Yeah. Yes, it's difficult, isn't it, when you've got to do all of the organising, and in your case the performing and everything, and then this endless time on funding. But apparently the new review of the Arts Council is they're going to make that easier, that process. So one should hope that will happen.
0: I hope so. That has been said before, so I suspect it's being met with scepticism. But hopefully, yes.
1: Yeah, I know.

0: Just on a more general point, because Manchester's in the news a lot at the moment, of course, with our new Prime Minister and his connections there. But and you've a lot of the stuff you're based there, and a lot of the stuff you're talking about has been performed or devised there. What as a city and as a region, how do you think it is in the cultural, in its cultural ecosystem, in the way it's, is it a good city still to be a young creative in?
1: I think so. I mean, I think the obvious things about it being sort of less expensive to live here than maybe some other places in the country. I think that helps. I think, you know, it's mixed. We have quite a few like venues that pop up and are brilliant, and then sometimes they do then get sold on for development and things. So, you know, we've lost quite a lot of studios in the last sort of 20 years, I would say. A lot of studio space has been made into flats or whatever. But there are some great independent venues. And so, yeah, I've mentioned the Talleyrand already. There's also like the Pier Hats in the city centre. There's a lot of venues where you can make things and make them happen. And I think that's massively valuable. And I think artists are able to do that here. But the financial side of things, I think, is less straightforward, really. If you sell out an independent venue like that, you can take home a fee, but you can't take home a massive fee. So I think a lot of people, myself included, turning to portfolio careers to try and balance these things out and have some kind of reliable income at the same time as doing more kind of project-based things where you can take more of a risk, perhaps, if you've got another job, I suppose. But yeah,
0: and that's the teaching does that for you, does it?
1: Yeah, it does. Yeah, definitely. Yeah, but yeah, I think Manchester's got a great kind of energy about it, and that's what attracted me to come here. And you know, it's got a fantastic kind of music history as well. It's got an energy about it that I think is fueling a lot of artists like myself. Yeah.
0: And what is it? What are you working on at the moment? You're still, as you say, the bag of piece is still touring, and you've got things that. But what are you interested in at the moment and thinking about developing in your practice?
1: Yeah, well, I'm developing the sort of the hedgerow idea a bit further. I've got two pieces in the planning that are related to that. The first is a commission from Quatuor Danel, who are French string quartets that have a residency at Manchester University, and I'm making a 40-minute piece for them and also for Pete Furness, the clarinet player, and myself to perform. So I've got a wonderful like 40-minute canvas there, which I'm really excited about, and I've been to Paris recently to develop some materials with them.
0: And this is from the hedgerow stuff.
1: Yeah, so this is the title of the piece is A Hedge Is All Edge, which is a quotation from a book by Robert Walton about hedgerows. There's that, and then there's also I've been invited, and this is kind of subject to funding, we've got an application in at the moment, but I've been invited by Gavin Osborne, who's the flute player in the trio and Trio Artem I mentioned, to make something for him. And we've collaborated a lot of times in the past, and it's really a kind of rich kind of relationship that we have. Like, we work together really well. So he's asked me to write something. So I've got an idea about a kind of the hedgerow, a folk horror entanglement. So kind of following up on the folk horror idea, thinking about this kind of multimedia with flutes. So that's more of a solo piece. So yeah, those are two big-ish pieces that I'm going to hopefully make in the next year. The first of which is being performed on the 10th of December. So I need to get cracking. That's part of the lunchtime concert series.
0: Oh, fantastic. And does the recorder make an appearance in any of these works?
1: Well, yes, I'm thinking the recorder is going to appear on the 10th of December. Yeah, that's in the thinking. But yeah, I haven't developed that yet. I've been focusing on sort of the materials for the other performers. I think that often happens when I'm making work. I try to consult the other people first because I know what I can do, sort of thing. But yeah, it's quite a lot to plan, and a kind of tapestry of 40 minutes of different elements. I think I'm trying to weave together sort of ecological text with narrative, a kind of scene setting about hedgerows, I suppose. So yeah, it would be a varied 40 minutes, I think.
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And you can follow me at Bella Unwin, that's UNWIN. 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

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I'm Bella Unwin, and you can follow me at Bella Unwin on Instagram. I'm also, on all the socials. And please tune in next week for some more new music. Have a lovely day, evening, morning. Tally-ho!

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2: Hello, my name is Gayla. Today we are going to talk about what it is like living with muscular dystrophy, autism, and speech and language difficulties.
3: In the room we have...
1: Philip.
4: Marcus. Amia.
2: Gila.
3: And Carol. Yay!
4: Tell us a little bit about yourself and your condition.
2: I am 25 years old and I work in a kindergarten in the afternoons. I am a happy and bubbly person. I have muscular dystrophy, autism and speech and language difficulties. My muscular dystrophy is very rare and quite complex to understand. And for myself, I don't really understand myself what it is. Having autism can sometimes be challenging as I do not always understand what people are saying to me. I can also feel very anxious, and although I do have anxiety attacks, they do not happen all the time.
3: What's the first thing you have to think about when you wake up?
2: The first thing I have to think about when I wake up is what I'm doing in the day. Mornings, my energy can be very normal, whatever normal is. Afternoons, really excitable because I work in a kindergarten and I work with children, and I love working with children and I love just doing my job. The evenings are tiring and basically I'm not in a good mood.
4: So after your evening's done, what do you actually do to unwind then?
2: That's a very good question, Marcus. Come at me! How I unwind is, if I have any friendship bracelet thread, I usually do friendship bracelet making or watch YouTube. Or I normally, if it is in a weekday, I normally go to bed early, like 8, because that's how shattered I am. But if it is on weekends, it can be like 9, whatever, like depending on the day, whatever.
1: What's something in your morning routine that people probably take for granted?
2: It probably would be that I can't run or do any physical exercise. Whatever else people do, I find it difficult. And it does make me feel a bit upset because I would want to be like everyone else. But I'm making my own choices in how I do things.
4: What part of a day is the hardest for you?
2: The hardest part of the day is the evenings, because I do get tired. But I do have a stair lift that if I do get tired, I use sometimes, not all the time. And I need to use it all the time, but I just want to be like everyone else, walking upstairs. Also, I've got a new wheelchair, an electric one, and that really helps me get to work and from work back home. So that really helps me to conserve my energy, and I love my wheelchair so much.
1: Gia, do when you're outside with your wheelchair, do people stare at you because you're in your wheelchair?
2: Yes, they did, Phil. They did stare at me when I was younger, but now I think most people are accepting of when I am in my wheelchair, and if I can't go somewhere in my wheelchair, I say, can someone else like help me?
4: Do you have like a physiotherapist that helps you with any like daily exercise or small routines to help you get things done?
2: In the mornings, I have to do my physio exercise, and I do my physio exercise. And when I was younger, I did have a lot of physiotherapists, and I got a routine of what I need to do. And if I do feel tightness in my calves or my legs, then I know what to do, but I don't tend to do it in the daytime, because if I need to, I will, but I don't tend to do it because I don't want other people to be like, why, like ask me questions and everything.
3: What are some assumptions people make with you and your wheelchair?
2: Some assumptions people make in my wheelchair is when they see me walking, they're like, oh, you're walking. And then when I get in my wheelchair, most people like, why is she in wheelchair when I just see her walk? And it's absolutely like demoralized when some people like see me out about and walk, and then like, oh, why are you sitting for wheelchair? Is she okay? Are you okay? It's really, really annoying on me, because I have to explain myself, and I don't think people with a disability should explain themselves.
5: What takes you longer than people realize?
2: My walking, I think. Sometimes my muscles do get tired, and sometimes it takes me longer to get to where I want to go. Such as if it is hot, it takes me a long while to walk, because of the heat. I don't know the science of it or whatever, but I would say my walking. When I'm paying for card machine, like if I am in my wheelchair, the card machine not down at the right level to pay, so I have to sit in my wheelchair and put my phone up. And when I'm standing, it's easy for me to just tap, but then when I'm in my wheelchair, it's harder for me, because it's like getting my wheelchair close to enough to the tills to pay.
4: Do you feel embarrassed about asking for help sometimes?
2: I do feel embarrassed asking for help, because I don't understand what people reactions to may have a disability would be, because as I said before, I don't want to explain that I have a disability. What about you, Marcus?
4: With me personally, I used to be embarrassed and I used to get upset asking for help because I noticed a lot of people I felt personally didn't know how to help or make it any better. But I learned just to keep asking, because there will be 1 out of 10 someone that's going to know something of what they can do to actually help you.
1: If you don't ask, you don't get.
3: Do you act differently in public or around other people? Does masking make you tired?
2: I often think about what life would be like without a disability. Yes, I do mask and act differently in public and around other people. And masking makes me very tired and very worn down. If someone could take my disability away, then it would be great, because then I don't have to worry about my disability and I can be my true self. I always talk to my parents about what it is like to not have a disability and just to be me. And it's very, I can't really describe what it's like to be me without masking, hiding myself. Like, when I'm home, I feel like I just crumble because it's tiring to mask. It's tiring to hide myself, and I can't show my real self that is at home to other people, because if other people see, then they will just, they don't know what, how to help me, and I just want to be how I am at home rather than always mask. I think it made me emotional because I always talk to my parents about how can I not mask? How can I be my true self and show people that actually I am not okay? You may see me outside, bubbly, happy, but inside, I'm not. Inside, I'm just not okay.
1: Do you keep things to yourself, inside yourself?
2: I tend to share it with people that I trust, and I try and share it with my parents, my friend, but it's hard to know who I trust, because I had a friend that I thought I could trust and it backfired. So I'm picking out who I can trust now.
3: How do you feel, Gila?
2: I feel quite emotional and I just trying to hold back for tears because I don't want to cry.
1: Gila, can I say something to you? You gotta let it out sometime. Not keep it inside you.
2: Like I feel like I'm masking with you guys. I know I shouldn't mask, but
4: I know this is hard. I myself would like to write a story one day about the man of many masks, because we all wear it. But one advice to yourself and to myself, because I'm quite emotional now as well after hearing that, be nicer to yourself and be kinder to yourself, please, because you go through a lot, and at the end of the day you need to recognize the good things that you have done throughout it. You are making it, you do what you need to do, you make other people happy. Just being by here and speaking with you earlier, when we was laughing, I smiled. when you're hurting, I'm hurting. So you're just not alone. Just know that, okay?
1: And don't forget, Gila, you're in this group with a lot of caring people.
3: You can do this, Gila.
2: Thank you all for persevering with me. I just want to unmask, but
3: okay, this is my favorite quote from one of my poems. Okay, unmasking my scars are nothing less than a task. The cloak of insecurities that once trapped me is now a mystery, but invisibility doesn't define me.
6: Very good.
7: I think everybody masks. It doesn't matter who you are. I think people cover up, they mask themselves, they hide their feelings to protect others, protect themselves, to get through the day. So I think everyone does in a certain way, definitely.
1: Have you ever had an awkward or funny moment because of your condition?
2: I always fall down when I was little and people said to me, where has Gila gone? I see her standing up, but now she's on the floor. And I always remember that because it's like, touch wood, I haven't had a fall for ages. Maybe I had a bit of a trip, but not a fall. So hopefully all my falls are out of the way, and I need to be cautious of how I'm walking, but also I need to just be living my life how I want to live my life.
4: So Gayla, what do you do for fun or to switch off?
2: I usually watch YouTube and make friendship bracelets and do some meditation, which I put on for TV, listen to. But I like doing meditation in CF because I feel like having meditation in person is better because then at home you want, or anywhere, you won't get distractions. And I bake on a Wednesday, which is fun. And then I go to work, so Wednesday is quite a long, hard day. But I love baking. I love baking with CJ's Bakery. Shout out. And I have a good friendship group. I have one friend from my college, and I have CF as my friends and my amazing, fabulous teachers who do podcasts and who does jewellery with me on a Friday morning. And my synagogue friends, and Carol and Jonathan, who's not here, but Jonathan, and all of us in the podcast.
5: What's your favorite TV program?
2: When I was younger, I watched TV. I remember watching You've Been Framed, and someone who I know always laughs their heads off when something funny happens. I can't think of anything else I used to watch when I was younger. Think Mr. Bean, but I really don't know. Also, I watch YouTube, so I watch Darman, which is really good. Fat Assembly, which is totally amazing. It's like what we do here, but it's really, really good.
8: Andrew, what do you think about that?
4: It's like what we do here, but really good.
7: Really good. I'm flabbergasted.
3: I would have to agree with you. I have to like disagree with you or something. I find Darman quite cringy, I can't lie. Most of his videos are quite cringy. Like, the actors are quite cringy. I mean, it's good, but it's cringy in my opinion.
2: How dare you say that? And now it's time
8: for Poetry Corner.
3: Hello, my name is Carol, and I wrote a poem called Mind. I hope you enjoy it. I live in silence. I can't escape my chaotic mind. Hollow solitude, a world full of lies. This mind, so empty, what satisfaction shall it bring? A soulless life, consumed with a corrupted mind. Taken away from the truth, where shall it hide? A mind so consuming, it fails to provide a connection of life. Why, mind, why am I so different? All I wanted was to fit in. All I wanted was to be loved. My broken heart, now a weak spark. They never listened. They never did. Now it's my turn.
2: Carol, that was really excellent poem. I listened to it so with my eyes closed, and I can my mind always do it like, let's do this, let's do that, let's do that, let's do that. And your poem really, really, really, well done. I really, really impressed.
1: When I listened to that, your poem, Carol, it was really marvellous. Really, I closed my eyes and it really was, I really felt touch, you know? It really was lovely, thank you. How long did it take you to write that poem, Carol? And why did you choose, what made you write that letter, that poem?
3: I think it took me like 10 minutes to make it. And I just thought of it, to be honest. I don't think anything really inspired me. I just thought of the poem, so. If you could spend your perfect day doing absolutely anything, what would it look like?
2: It probably would look a bit like sleeping. Because I'm always tired. Baking, maybe. I probably would go in my bed to sleep.
4: So, what do you wish people understood about your condition?
2: I think I would like people to take on board that I'm not like everyone else, and people shouldn't judge me in what I do, because if they do, they just going to get a wood gealer. And so I'm maybe nice on the outside, but I'm inside, I'm definitely, my true colors will come out if you judge me.
3: Ooh. What are your true colors like? I see your true colors shining through. What's something you're proud of that people might not realize?
2: Something that I'm proud of is that I'm still going with my disability, even if it throws obstacles in my way, I always overcome them. I love song I Can See Clearly Now for Rain Has Gone by Johnny Nash, because it talks about obstacles in his in for obstacle rapper. And I when I listen to it, I just feel really happy how far I've come from how little I when I was younger, how little I did not speak and whatever, to now how millions of obstacles I climb over, how I want to say how amazing I am, but
9: you are.
10: Amazing.
4: Well, I think you should be really proud of yourself about today as well. Don't you think, Andy? Have you got anything to add, Andrea?
7: I think you've been on this completely roller coaster of emotion during this episode, and you've unmasked, you've got emotional, and you come out the other end and you've ended up saying that you're amazing. That's so positive.
3: See your true colors. That's why I love you. So don't be afraid to let them show your true colors. True colors are beautiful, like a rainbow.
7: This is so crazy.
1: Final thoughts on your bravery, Gia. You are very strong. You're very strong talking about your condition, and we want to say on behalf of everyone, thank you very much, Gia.
3: I think Gia was like at first. I think like maybe releasing those emotions kind of like had a positive change. For example, where she said I'm amazing, I think that's like a factor in where she's starting to think she like it's a start of like a negative, I mean it's like something to a positive journey where she's like learning to love herself, like because like when I was speaking to her like a few months ago and saying Gila, you need to learn to love yourself, she was like nope, I always think about the negativity. I'm like, no, but you need to think about the positivity. But like, you know, and I feel like if you release your like, if you release your emotions and you start speaking about how you feel and what's going on with your life, you're going to realize that change in where you're going to start thinking positive about yourself. And that's when you're going to start open up more about yourself. But it takes time to open up about yourself. And that's when you realize that You're not pathetic. You're amazing.
4: Gail, it's me again, Marcus. I just want to say exactly what everyone's saying, how amazing you actually are. I'm going to leave you with another challenge, because that's what I do. End your night with at least 3 positives of what you've done for the day, because you said you do so much. It's like, I'm interested in this bacon as well, because you do know you're going to have to make me a cake now that I know that, right? So there's another challenge for you. Yeah.
5: Good luck for her.
1: Bye.
11: Bye.
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9: 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I'm NND, and you're listening to The Workplace. Welcome to The Workplace, the program about how to get into, get along, and get ahead at work, produced and presented by me, NND. This episode is titled Suicide Prevention at Work, and I am joined by Cassandra Gazel, Community Co-Production Officer at Rethink Mental Illness. In this episode, Cassandra explains how co-production and power redistribution are at the heart of a Northwest London suicide prevention project currently underway. The project is an innovative, community-based approach to suicide prevention that challenges the conventional notion of whom we regard as experts, ensuring the input of those with lived experience of mental health challenges in generating the solutions that will ultimately be implemented in their lives. If you or anyone you know need help because you have been contending with suicidal thoughts or feelings, or if you run or belong to a Northwest London-based organization and are interested in securing a grant to formulate a project or initiative of suicide prevention, then please visit rethink.org. for more information. And to keep up with this and all the other work and workplace-related conversations that take place here on The Workplace, please connect with me using hashtag WorkplaceNND.
12: 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Tell us a bit about yourself.
13: Hello, and thank you so much for having me. Hi, everybody. My name is Cassandra Geisel, and I currently work with Rethink Mental Illness, which is a mental health charity that was formed about 50 years ago by a group of inspiring people who were caring for a loved one that had schizophrenia and who was living with schizophrenia. And it's now grown to become this beautiful national mental health charity. And my role within that is the community co-production officer in the Northwest London Suicide Prevention Project. So I'm really sort of looking at getting on the ground, reimagining how we work with suicide and trying to be creative with it and look at it from a different perspective. The Northwest London Suicide Prevention Project is funded by the Northwest London Integrated Care System. And in my personal life, I am a trainee psychotherapist. So really passionate about mental health, really passionate about how we can reimagine these conversations.
12: Tell us what you intend to share with us today.
13: Today, we are going to be talking a little bit about suicide itself, suicide prevention, just quite generally, for people that both maybe have experienced, you know, their own mental health struggles, but also people that maybe haven't had conversations around mental health and maybe haven't, you know, really had these thoughts before. And then also what I'm going to be talking about is co-production, which is at the heart of everything we're doing with this project and what that looks like. I'll get into it a bit further later, but really sort of talking about this idea of community and using lived experience. And that kind of ties in with power redistribution and whose voice do we really

0: rethink again, because I know that even for people who don't or haven't had mental health troubles or difficulties or challenges, really, the pandemic was a really challenging time. So I couldn't possibly imagine what it would have been like. Like, if, say, you had a serious mental health diagnosis. So because we are really dealing with suicide prevention, particularly at work, I have to say suicide presents the triple whammy of complexity, lack of understanding, and stigma. So let's just sort of frame the discussion at the outset from the point of view of someone who may have had suicidal thoughts or feelings or tendencies, and from the point of view of someone who's never had it. And the reason I want to do that is because I have had experiences where people I know, I have heard, who haven't ever had suicidal thoughts, describe or refer to those who have had such thoughts, and people I know as well who've had such thoughts, as stupid or, you know, not tough enough and stuff like that. So I want you to begin the discussion by really framing, addressing two such minds.
1: Yeah, absolutely. And I'm really glad that you brought that in, because I think you hit the nail on the head when you're talking about sort of the stigma that is often associated with suicide, mental health issues, etc. And really, really trying to reframe and I guess open people's minds to, I guess, the possibilities of what people experience on a day-to-day basis and what it could potentially be like to have to go through the world, you know, navigate this difficult terrain of, you know, pandemic, etc. But also before that, you know, just life, going through life with this additional sort of thing that occupies quite a bit of space in your mind, and it's not easy. And so I think it's really important, firstly, to just say, keep an open mind, and what will come out of that is that you'll be able to have better conversations with the people in your life that might be experiencing something like this. You know, it will only better equip you and be a tool that you can use by having an open mind and really thinking and listening to this conversation, you know, for the people that are in your life in the future and now. So I really think it's important to just, maybe keep your personal sort of biases or judgments to one side and be vulnerable. I think that's the thing about talking about mental health, is you do have to be vulnerable. So it's a brave thing to do, but it's also a really empowering thing to do. So I invite the both people who have experienced, you know, these thoughts and feelings, and those who haven't, to really sit with that vulnerability and honor themselves and be proud of themselves for having this conversation, because it's a difficult one to have.
0: And I would also just like to tack on there that there are also some cultural considerations, like in some cultures,
1: yes,
0: suicide and stuff is really sort of connected with nefarious spiritual stuff. So, you know, if you have that in your culture, it's just a whole other layer and dimension. But yes, give us an overview of suicide prevention, really.
1: Yeah, so I think suicide prevention comes down to really being able to open up the lines of communication with those who are experiencing suicidal ideation, those who may never have experienced it before and it's suddenly sort of crept in. But I think suicide prevention is a topic of just general mental health discussion, because I think anybody that has ever experienced, you know, poor mental health can kind of relate and see what it might be like to go to that, I guess, what some people would be considered to be extreme end of, you know, thinking of taking your own life. But really, really, there are a lot of factors and a lot of things that could potentially lead someone to that space and that headspace. And I think that's why it's really important to have a sort of intersectional view when we look at this and see, you know, what are all of the factors in somebody's life that might bring them to that decision. And really, really just trying to empathize and put yourself in another person's shoes and think, what are the things that are causing such mental distress? And also, you know, having the right support, medical support, having the right, you know, people in place around you, personal support, you know, your personal network of friends and family and loved ones. But like you said, it can be really nuanced when we're talking about people from different cultural backgrounds, age, you know, gender, sexuality, all of that is so important to consider when we're having this conversation, and what barriers some people might have when trying to access help for their suicidal ideation. And so it's really important that we put it in a context, I think, that when we're having this conversation, and really, you know, being open to the barriers that some people might have.

0: I think we currently very heavily lean on a clinical approach, which is all that we've kind of known up until now, which is why this project that we're doing in Northwest London is quite innovative, in the sense that we've been heavily relying on the clinical, but realizing that while that is absolutely necessary and is helpful for people, there's the lack maybe sometimes of nuance that comes with, you know, community. And really kind of understanding people where they're at in their context of their lives, and having that element to it too. So that's why we've sort of directed this project is to be a community-based approach to suicide prevention rather than a clinical approach. Because I think we've done the clinical approach and people do it really well. So it's kind of like thinking, what are other sort of innovative ways that we can think about suicide and what it might mean, to explore different avenues. So yeah, there's a lot that's being done, which is amazing, amazing work. And it's just about adding on to that in a way that touches on those complexities and nuances that come with experiencing mental health issues.
1: So tell us, well, you mentioned it briefly at the beginning, the basis of the innovative community-based approaches. So I imagine when you said the clinical approach, you meant sort of like doctor sees patient, prescribes medicine, that kind of thing. And then you have an innovative community-based approach. So tell us about what that innovative approach is.
0: The entire project that we're doing is based around co-production, which is this idea that people with lived experience are at the center of whatever is being produced. And I think this is a really exciting space and also quite a new space, but really sort of centering the voices of those who have lived through this, right? Because I think it can be really easy to make sort of top-down ideas and approaches from people that may have not had a personal experience or lived through this, but actually...
1: Okay, I have to interrupt you and ask, when you say people who have lived through this, do you mean the survivors of those who have committed suicide, like the loved ones or what? Not necessarily.
0: I think, and it can definitely include those that have been bereaved by suicide, but it also includes those who have experienced themselves suicidal ideation in the past at various points in their life, maybe currently struggle with it, those who have different mental health issues, range of them, people who struggle with addiction in all forms, you know, gambling, drinking, drugs, etc. You know, really tapping into these groups that are deemed quote unquote at-risk groups for suicide, and going directly to those groups and saying, look, what is going on here? What would you have liked to see in place when yourself or someone you know was struggling? And really, really looking at it from a holistic approach and saying, you know, the people that have lived through either, you know, they've been bereaved or they've experienced some sort of hardship or mental health issue, they can then, you know, use that experience and empower themselves to use that experience for potentially helping someone in the future. You know, it's like, what would you have liked to see? How could we implement that now? Really having these conversations. And that's what we've been doing, is going into communities. So we've been doing it in Northwest London. So we're dealing with 8 boroughs, and going to community organizations within each borough and really just focusing the conversation on their lived experience, getting honest, getting vulnerable, and saying, look, what is it that you would have liked to see? And so many amazing ideas have come up, and we've been really, really lucky to have funding for this project. And like I said, it's funded by the Northwest London Integrated Care System. So what we then do is all of these ideas that get kind of brought up during this co-production work, we're saying, look, why don't we create a potential pilot project that's aimed to reducing, you know, suicide and looking at ways that we can bring in, you know, mental health support into the community. And so some really amazing and brilliant ideas have been formed and are now being funded as a way, it's a community response to mental health and to suicide, rather than, like I said, like you said, the clinical more doctor medication kind of route. So it's putting things in place in the communities that can then support and sustain those communities.
1: So are you going to give us one or two examples of the things that have been suggested?
0: Yeah. So one of them being, it was actually a mental health sort of recipe book, which is for people that are currently being housed for kind of the first time in a while. So people that have previously experienced homelessness now have this kind of toolkit to bring into their new housing. And it's kind of like a mental health recipe kit. So there's like food and very practical things. But then also another example would be this Breaking Bread initiative, which is focused on young Black men in Brent. And they will be, you know, meeting over food and discussing, you know, their mental well-being, different aspects of like, say, fatherhood, you know, different mental health challenges they might face. But again, really fostering that community sense. Another thing that we're working on is a beautiful project called Letters to Our Loved Ones. And this is those that have been bereaved by suicide have been submitting letters, you know, in, and that's going to be shared within the communities via different murals. You know, you're going to pass by them and see them. But again, it's really sort of looking at how we can, as communities, you know, build systems and things in place for the, but done by the people in the community, because they know their needs and they know that what their specific context, like you said, whether that's cultural, religious, you know, their LGBTQ+, all of that can be incorporated into these community ideas. So it's a direct community response to what's happening within the context of their community. So it is, it's really exciting stuff that's been coming up.
1: I have to say that in preparation for this interview, when I saw that co-production is a part of the, well, it's the basis of your initiative, instinctively, which has something to do with how we have been acclimatized, you know, just as a human going through life,
0: yeah,
1: that I instinctively had what I would call a sort of a clinical approach to it. I'm like, but if the people are out of their minds, How would speaking to them help them to get back on track? It was instinctive. And of course, immediately I caught myself. Do you know what
0: yeah.
1: I mean?
0: Because no, it's really important. It's really important to be able to recognize those, yeah, immediate sort of responses, right? Because I think like you just touched on, we've been sort of conditioned that there's like one right way, when actually there's multiple, but it is so important. And I'm glad that you said that, you know, because like you say, that's natural, I think. And it also touches on people that might be listening who maybe are thinking the same thing, you know? Why go into the community? But something was said recently that really sort of stuck with me, that these people aren't the needy, they're the needed. You know, in order to create mental health care that's actually going to be sustainable and work, we need to be talking to the people that have experienced it, you know? So it is really interesting work. It's also quite, you know, new and brave in the sense that it's very different to what's been done previously. So it is really exciting.
1: I have to say I still feel like a bit nervous, if you know what I mean, because
0: yes.
1: if you have, and I'm sure you have, but you know, let's say people on the extreme end of the mental illness spectrum, you know, let's yep. say people who are experiencing hallucinations or whatever, I don't know, it just fills me with a bit of trepidation to say, you know, they should be included in formulating what is needed to let them be well. But I know for a fact that this approach, your approach is sound, because I know whenever the mind goes awry, there is something in consciousness that remain. And so people with mental health problems will always say to you that, you know, it's like, I am always conscious of what I'm doing. It's just I couldn't help myself. So they have something. I recognize they have something of value to bring to the conversation.
0: Yeah, absolutely. Absolutely. And I think that's the exact point of this whole project, is really flipping on the head what's been done and kind of who we've been looking to for the answers. Because I think, you know, it's really kind of easy to put people, I guess, into a box once they've experienced a mental health issue, whether that's, you know, any sort of range of that experience. But also, you know, the knowledge and understanding of these issues are only going to come really from those who have that lived experience, you know, and have gone through it and have worked through it. You know, we sit down with people who have had, yeah, you know, whatever in the past and gone through it and really sort of said, look, what would have been helpful for you in that moment? You know, was the response you got adequate? Did you feel supported? Did you feel heard? Did you feel seen? Because I think that's something that we've been hearing over and over again from the people we've been communicating with. Is there some gaps in the current system? And it's really important that we, you know, use that lived experience to highlight those gaps and really just, yeah, kind of think outside the box when it comes to this. And it is sort of, it's new. So I understand the hesitancy, but when you embrace fully those with lived experience, it opens up to a completely new dimension and a better understanding of how, you know, we as a society have been failing.
1: Conditioned.
0: Yeah, yeah, exactly. And it really highlights those conditions that and those presupposed biases and things that we, you know, and we all have those, right? I don't think it's possible to go through life without that. But it's really being able to identify when those biases or preconceived notions come up and say, where did I learn that? Where did that come from? How can I do better? Who can I hear and listen to that might change my perspective? You know, it's exciting. But also there's work to be done.
1: Yeah. So, you told us about co-production. Can you elaborate a bit on power redistribution?
0: Yeah. So I think that is a perfect sort of segue into this idea of power redistribution, because I think, like I said, you know, we very heavily relied on a clinical approach. Those who rightfully so, you know, they've been through years and years and years of school with extensive knowledge to be at the center of these conversations. But what we're trying to do is bring all of these people into a room together and say, look, how can we have a conversation that's a bit more holistic, a bit more of the entire picture, rather than fragmented bits and pieces from people who may not have that direct connection or lived experience of what it's actually like, you know, to be someone going through whatever, maybe depression or suicidal ideation, living in London in a certain neighborhood. You know, it's really trying to bring all of these voices together so that the picture is a bit more complete, rather than missing these key sort of really vital and tangible like life stories that can then inform practice going forward. So really just trying to shift who we look to as the expert and really questioning what is an expert? Because we work with experts by experience. That's what we call them, you know, people who are experts by their lived experience. And you can never sort of say to someone, well, you're not an expert in your own lived experience, because we all technically are, right? So that's the idea, is really just trying to change it from being a hierarchical thing to a more horizontal thing where people can be seen and heard on the same level.
1: All right. So this program is about work. So let's explore suicide prevention in the context of work-based stresses in particular. I remember, for example, at the height of the financial crisis in around 2008 or so, you know, you heard all of these people who took their lives and so on.
0: Yeah.
1: Then come full circle. Now, post-pandemic, just recently I saw this report about the increased suicide rates among those experiencing cuts to universal credit and so on. So, you know, work, I mean, like, stress in your personal life is one thing, but then there is the whole issue of the stresses at work, and sometimes people feeling they can't cope. And then, you know, like, if you have a colleague, you know, what can you tell us about how, you know, what if you're working with someone and, you know, are there some signs we might spot or what? What can you tell us?
0: Yeah, so I think this is actually a great conversation, because, like you say, the workplace is so important, because the reality is none of us really just go to work and then go home and it's completely separate, right? It's next to impossible to completely compartmentalize the two areas of your life. So I think that's why it's really, really important that we all do our bit to create a workplace culture which supports mental health. And I use the word culture because it's really something that you have to foster and sort of tend to. And I think that not only comes from, you know, say people in boss or managerial sort of positions, but it's also between each other, right? It's, you know, really kind of creating a space where people can feel comfortable to say, hey, look, actually, I'm really struggling today. I might need, you know, 20 minutes to go for a quick walk and a cup of tea. Hey, I'd really like to talk to you about this thing. I know it doesn't relate to the project that we're working on right now, but I'm really struggling and I'm not really able to focus. And not kind of turning turning our nose up or thinking that they're less of an employee because they're a human. Because I think that's what it's about, is fostering a very human workplace culture that supports our mental health. And although it's a difficult topic, you know, we really need to acknowledge that we might encounter a colleague who's at risk of suicide or who has been affected by a bereavement that might need additional support. So it's really sort of looking out. And I think the best way to do this is through communication. And of course, appropriate communication at the right time in the right setting. You know, of course, you're not going to sort of message a colleague in the middle of a Teams meeting, but it's saying, hey, look, do you want to have a catch up later on today? How are you doing? Hey, do you want to go for a quick walk around the block? Grab a cup of tea, etc. Just really trying to connect and have those open lines of communication and making people feel sort of safe enough to be able to say to you, hey, look, actually, you know what? I'm struggling. And knowing that you're not going to sort of think less of them or think that they're not as efficient or interested in their job, etc., etc. So, you know, it's really about being open and honest and just opening those lines of communication, but then also kind of suggesting additional support if needed. You know, people might be able to access mental health support through their GP or an employee assistance program if their company has one, et cetera. So it's really kind of informing yourself as well what exists within your company already that supports mental health and having those conversations maybe if there isn't something in place and saying, look, how can you best support me? And again, that goes back to the culture thing, because some people might be afraid to go forward and sort of say, hey, look, I'm struggling with X, Y, Z. But, you know, if the past 2 years have highlighted anything for us, you know, 2-3 years with this pandemic now, is that like this is difficult. Like, life is hard. We've all been impacted by COVID in some way. And so really just getting that level of compassion a bit higher and thinking, what can we do, you know, to see each other in a more human light, and realizing that it's okay to not be okay sometimes. And that's just reality. I think we do ourselves a disservice by pretending that everything is fine when it's not, and expecting others to do the same. So the more we can give each other that permission, I think the better we'll all be because of it. So it's really, yeah, it comes down to open communication and creating that culture of support for people's mental health.
1: Tell us anything else you'd like to share before we wrap up.
0: So, yeah, I guess what we're doing in Northwest London is really exciting with the Suicide Prevention Project. So if there are any organizations within Northwest London that would like to reach out, you can contact us personally. You can find our information on www.rethink.org. And yeah, just reach out. And if anybody's interested in sort of this way of working, or you would be potentially interested in being an expert by experience in this Northwest London project, again, just reach out. I really think it's important to kind of go forward with this idea that is quite different of, you know, putting people with lived experience at the core of the conversation of mental health, and really seeing what can emerge out of it. So the grants come along with sort of the organization. So if an organization is interested in kind of creating some sort of pilot project, you know, with lived experience at the core, the grants are available, and we can definitely work together. And like I said, this project is funded, so we have the resources to create something quite innovative and exciting. So if you are an organization within Northwest London that would like to, you know, bring your service users to the center of the conversation, please reach out.
1: Cassandra Geisel, thanks so much for being with us here on The Workplace to discuss suicide prevention at work.
0: Thank you. Thank you so much for the opportunity.
2: And that's it for this episode of The Workplace, the program about how to get into, get along, and get ahead at work, produced and presented by me, NND. I was speaking with Cassandra Geisel, Community Co-Production Officer at Rethink Mental Illness, on the topic suicide prevention at work. If you are a Northwest London organization and would like to apply for funding for a suicide prevention project initiative, please visit rethink.org. To keep this conversation going and to keep up with all the other work and workplace related conversations that take place here on The Workplace, please connect with me using #WorkplaceNND. 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

Salutations. This is Jack Thorrington once again on Resonance 104.4 FM with some more records, comic, curious and cracked from my accumulation. And we'll carry on with the theme which we accidentally started last week. Light-hearted attitudes towards death, doom and destruction. And with some more examples of things that fall into that bracket. One difference I seem to notice between English popular music or folk music and American folk music is that English folk music tends to be secular. I mean, occasionally people go off to church to get married, but I suspect a lot of those references are grafted in afterwards by a well-meaning Anglican clergyman to avoid causing offence. So what starts off as a record of seduction and maidenhood taking, or maidenhead taking, abruptly turns into the lines, and off to the church they did go to get married, which seems a bit arbitrary and somewhat unlikely. In America, on the other hand, there seems to be lots of references to an afterlife, and some of these singers seem to have a personal experience of heaven, because they don't hesitate to tell you what heaven is going to be like. And in one case, which I won't play you, but is by the group I'm going to play, there is actually a reference to, contains lines something like, "Heaven is my home and that's where I'm going." So there, slightly Calvinist attitude. But anyway, the Carter family, usually appearing in threes, well, there were lots of them, mostly seemingly female. Big Maybelle Carter was the sort of leader and the one with the most distinctive voice and the most commanding presence. And there was a, what I think was a daughter, whose name I don't even know. The CD I've got is so bereft of information. There's a couple of photographs, that's all, which show three members of the Carter family. Big Maybelle, the other one, who might have been June or one of any number of other ones, and a very tall bloke who was obviously the son of the family, who very rarely sort of sang a bit and I guess played the guitar. In some of the photographs, Maybelle is shown looking in front of her with some consternation at an auto harp, which is lying untouched on the table, which in my opinion is probably the best way of playing the auto harp, because I've got one and it is a complete beast with 36 strings, all of which go out of tune, and by the time you've tuned them all up again, the ones at the other end, it's a bit like painting the fourth bridge, the ones at the other end have gone out of tune again, so it's a never-ending nuisance, a bit like trying to tune a hammer dulcimer. I remember quite evenings spent in folk clubs where for the first half of the meeting, be about the first hour and a quarter, Christine Coe would be tuning her hammer dulcimer, and after the interval she and Peter Coe would play very well. They were an excellent group, but or excellent duo. But then the dulcimer would go out of tune again, so back to square one. But anyway, this is a Carter family giving you an absolute word, and they're really promising this, so we can be comforted by their view that there's no depression in heaven.

That was the Carter family in 1936, already confident in their acquaintance with what was going on in heaven. And contrary to my memory, that did actually include the line, "My home's in heaven, that's where I'm going," or words to that effect. Of course, the Americans had spirituals and revivalist meetings, but other than that, they lacked what we had in this country, which were hymns ancient and modern, which was very influential, and the Salvation Army, who pinched a lot of the best tunes from music hall songwriters and changed the words. So that supplied some of the musical needs of the population, or the less aware population, who were subject to being influenced by such things. But in general, English folk music and English traditional songs and even English comic songs don't actually have much to do with heaven and what life is like there. They tend to be rather more down to earth, as we find in this case. And it's the Americans, in this case, talking or singing, without any reference to heaven, to the assassination of a president, which may seem a bit malapropos. This is McKinley, who was assassinated in, I think, 1901, and this song was probably written, it's attributed to Lester Flatt and Earl Scruggs, who perform it here. I don't think they originated it. I think it was around a little bit early. But when you think of the passage of time, about 50 years or even 45 years, it's a bit like singing a light-hearted song in this country about something dire that happened in sort of 1986. But still, that's the American way of life. So let's listen to Lester Flatt and Earl Scruggs singing "McKinley's Gone." That's on the turntable.

That was Lester Flatt and Earl Scruggs in 1962. That was recorded. Earl Scruggs revolutionised five-string banjo playing with his technique of using more than one finger and one thumb to extremely good effect. And after him, five-string banjo playing was never quite the same as practiced by the best exponents. But anyway, that was a cheerful look at presidential assassination. And before we contemplate that any further, let's come back to this side of the Atlantic with what you might consider a typically ghoulish traditional song. Again, this is credited to Leslie Cerrone. I'm fairly sure he didn't write it, because I'm fairly sure it had been around for some years prior to that in various different, with various different sort of wordings. And I don't think this is the best version, but I haven't got a better one, so we'll play the Leslie Cerrone version. This is from 1934, and it's Leslie Cerrone singing on Ilk Lamore Bartat.

Leslie Cerrone with male chorus singing on Ilkley Moor Bar Tat, or for those who don't understand the local Yorkshire vernacular, on Ilkley Moor without a hat, which is something I wouldn't recommend. I've not suffered it myself, but very nearly from walking up to the moors from Keighley on the Leeds-Liverpool Canal, where we had parked, or should I say moored, our canal boat, I decided, I saw a little path winding away up the moor and thought I would follow it. And in those days I had so much hair I'd never worn a hat, but I had one pressed on me before I left and was told I would absolutely, definitely need it. So clutching it in my hands, I set off with a gay step and walked and walked and walked. And the path got longer and longer, and the hill got steeper and steeper. And the wind got stronger and stronger and colder and colder. And by the time I was at the top, I was wearing the hat and was extremely glad of it. And the other sinister thing was, because of the folds in the land, Keighley had disappeared from view. And if it hadn't been for the path, I would have had no idea where I was. Anyway, I got back, and looking on the map later, I discovered I hadn't strayed onto Ilkley Moor. I was on Moreton Moor, but Moreton Moor and Ilkley Moor were contiguous, with Ilkley Moor joining on to the north. But I missed that, but I do see what the song means. But unfortunately, that's not the best version. The version I knew and loved as a child was a bit cruder, a bit nearer the, I was going to say the knuckle, but I don't think that's the right part of the anatomy. But the last verse in the version I knew was, "Then we shall all have eaten thee," which is much more satisfactory. Anyway, we'll move on to another light-hearted look at death. This is a case, cultural misappropriation, you may think. It's Ella Fitzgerald and Louis Jordan pretending to be West Indians. I'm not sure whether they're pretending to be Trinidadians or Jamaicans, but I suppose they're allowed to, and it's a good song, and don't know who wrote it. This is recorded in 1945. So Louis Jordan's group, Sextet or Septet, whatever it was, and Ella Fitzgerald joining him in singing a song called Stone Cold Dead in the Market.

lick him with the pot on the frying pan. I lick him with the pot on the frying pan. I lick him with the pot on the frying pan. And if I kill him, he had it coming, man, he's stone cold.

0: That was Louis Jordan and Ella Fitzgerald performing Stone Cold Dead in the Market. Whether you think it appropriate or suitable for Ella Fitzgerald, for example, to be singing like a West Indian, I don't know. Is it better or worse than her early record when she pretends to be a little girl in singing a Tisket a Tasket? My main consideration is that we don't want to lose musical tradition and old songs simply because the wrong people are singing them. I don't see how else you sing a good song if you don't sing it in the more or less the manner in which it was written. But that's a matter for debate and discussion and thought, serious or not. Now we move on to something. I'm sure you'll find this far less objectionable. Or, in other words, it's objectionable on every single front you could possibly imagine. It's Tom Lehrer, with one of the first records of his that we heard this side of the Atlantic in 1959. And all of the stuff on his first 10-inch LP, as it then was fairly outrageous. A lot of it was not allowed to be performed on the BBC, for various reasons. I think this is probably one of them, but it was so popular you heard it a great deal, and it's the ultimate song of consolation, if you like, of when the earth then seemed to be facing imminent doom. There was Tom Lehrer to add a note of cheer with his song from 1959 called We Will All Go Together When We Go.
1: A fellow I used to know, whose name was Henry, only to give you an idea of what an individualist he was, he spelled it H-E-N-3-R-Y. The three was silent, you see. Henry was financially independent, having inherited his father's tar and feather business, and was therefore able to devote his full time to such intellectual pursuits as writing. I particularly remember a heartwarming novel of his about a young necrophiliac who finally achieved his boyhood ambition by becoming coroner. The rest of you can look it up when you get home. In addition to writing, he indulged in a good deal of philosophizing. Like so many contemporary philosophers, he especially enjoyed giving helpful advice to people who were happier than he was. And one particular bit of advice which I recall, which is the reason I bring up this whole dreary story, is something he said once before they took him away to the Massachusetts State Home for the Bewildered. He said, "Life is like a sewer. What you get out of it depends on what you put into it." It's always seemed to me that this is precisely the sort of dynamic, positive thinking that we so desperately need today in these trying times of crisis and universal brouhaha. And so with this in mind, I have here a modern, positive, dynamic, uplifting song in the tradition of the great old revival hymns. This one might more accurately be termed a survival hymn. It goes like this. When you attend a funeral, it is sad to think that sooner or later those you love will do the same for you. And you may have thought it tragic, not to mention other adjectives, to think of all the weeping they will do. But don't you worry, no more ashes, no more sackcloth, and an armband made of black cloth will someday nevermore adorn.

0: simultaneous. Yes, we all will go together when we all go together. Yes, we all will go together when we go.
1: This has been Jack Thorington on Resonance 104.4 FM, saying thank you very much for listening. Thank you to Resonance. Thank you to Bonnie for doing the sound engineering. Listen again at the same time next week.

Glam Racket, a pitch for a new series that foregrounds the audiences who engage with glam spaces, galleries or gardens, libraries or learning centres, archives or the antechamber foyers of former public spaces, now commercial, museums or meanwhile and maker spaces. Glam Racket makes loud the voices, amplifies the communal fanfare of these increasingly limited spaces of the public realm, using the FM dial to mitigate expensive digital access, exploring shared experiences, histories and relationships with heritage, literature, the arts, language, literacy, sound and creativity in all its forms.

0: Hello, my name is Robbie Judkins and welcome to Newham Libraries. In this episode, we'll be listening to residents and engineers from a repair cafe in Forest Gate Library. The event was organised by the East London Waste Authority and Newham Libraries. Repair cafes are a place for you to bring broken electrical devices, clothing and bicycles to be mended for free.
1: So I'm Michaela Main, I am Waste Prevention Manager at East London Waste Authority. So today we are delivering one of our repair cafes and this is something that we deliver as part of our waste prevention programme. We're trying to encourage residents to reduce their waste, and that covers a series of material waste streams which include electrical items, textiles and bikes, which is why we've got those three types of repairers here today. We get a real range when we think of all the items, particularly electricals. Like currently right now, heater was being repaired, mm-hmm. on the next table to that a Hoover, and on the next table to that was a hairdryer. So we get a huge range, mostly those sorts of things. It's small electrical items. Okay. We do get things that are deemed end of life, which sounds quite sad and quite dramatic.
2: Yeah.
1: But actually, it's quite reassuring for the resident. If a fixer has tried, they've spent half an hour, 45 minutes, trying to diagnose what's wrong with an item, and they come to the end of it and say, no, it can't be fixed, then it gives a bit of closure to some people that they've tried, and no, that's the end of that item. It can go off and be recycled. We've got a recycling bin here today, so it can go straight into the electrical recycling bin. And then, those core materials that are included in there, they can go off and re-recycle.
2: So do people find it hard to choose one item to bring?
1: Yeah, definitely. And we're quite strict on that one item per person. We run this as a drop-in service. People can't book in advance because we do want to make it inclusive to everybody. We don't want a digital divide where people have got to go online to book the item. When people turn up, they often will have a couple of items, whether that be an electrical item and a textile item. And we are quite strict on that. We do ask people what their priority item is, and then we do have a waiting list. So if once they've had their first item repaired, if there's space available, we will get them in for a second item.
2: And do you see or hear the impact that it has for people later on once it's been fixed?
1: Yeah, we get our type of reporting from it, so we can measure the carbon impact it's having, and we use the Restart Project's fixometer to measure that. Here today, the fixers are writing down what they're repairing, make, model, and night of item, and that goes into the calculations of, finding out those environmental impacts. So not only does it have the environmental impacts, our residents will tell us it's saved them money because they're not having to go out and pay for a repair, or they're not having to pay for just a diagnosis, which is quite, a hit on the purse if you're not even having the item repaired, you're just trying to find out what's wrong with it. We also find that it's a great community space. People end up talking to each other, and we try and have that as our cafe type style. We'll always have refreshments available. There'll always be tables for people to sit and wait. And we, like the fact that naturally people have felt comfortable to come and revisit. We get a lot of revisitors, and people are making friends as well, which has been a real added bonus to these events.
3: My name is Perla, and I bought an evening gown that I wanted shortened.
2: Okay. And how long have you had this evening gown for?
3: I've only had it less than a week. It's new.
2: Oh, it's brand new.
3: It's brand new. It's too long, or I'm too short, something.
2: I see. Mm. And have you been to a repair cafe before?
3: Yes, I've been to the one in East Ham, and I've been to UEL. And I think I've been to the one in Maryland, yes. And it's all for fabrics to be shortened, mm-hmm. yes.
2: I see. Mm-hmm. And you found them reliable here?
3: Oh, reliable. I find them to be good, yes. So I'm very satisfied with the work that it's done, nice and neat. The people who are serving find them to be very pleasant and can have good interaction with them. So it was a very valuable service, actually.
2: Do you come to the libraries in Newham a lot?
3: Yes, I'm registered with Forest Gate and Stratford, because I live in Stratford, so I use either library. Here I did the digital classes some time ago. Sometimes I use the library for the chair-based exercises and do that. Or if they have talks. And I use Manor Park Library when we have the diabetes group, which is once a month, so I go there. So they're useful. The libraries are useful. They've changed quite a lot. They're not really libraries now. They're kind of community resources.
2: Mm.
3: So because as soon as you step into a library, you had to keep quiet. But now it's more vocal, more friendly. And
4: yeah.
2: Do you prefer the libraries now than how they used to be?
3: Oh, yes, yes, yes. Because it actually encourages relationship building and things like that.
5: I'm repairing the hole in the jeans.
2: Okay.
5: I don't know. I just deal with what I see.
2: Okay.
5: The history of this is unknown to me. I work in Caramel Rock, so this is a studio to help vulnerable people from all walks of life. It's a charity organization. To get back to work and to get some skills. So we are offering them fashion and design courses that they complete, and there's a lot of that going on in the program as well, to give them confidence, you know, to give them confidence in life. Nowadays we have lots of clothes that are synthetic that last for ages, and the reason why we throw them away is because they're not fashionable anymore. But I strongly believe some clothes like synthetic can last for ages, can last much longer than all the clothes that are made from cotton. So if you do know how to repair them and or refurbish them or recycle them or upcycle them, yeah, so first of all, it's a skill, it's very enjoyable, and second of all, well, it helps the nature and helps us, and it will look fashionable again. You can bring them back to fashion by doing something to them. Yes, yeah, so you don't have to buy, you don't have to go to the shop. Plus, a joy of doing something yourself.
1: So my position is like waste prevention and recycling team leader. So Repair Cafe falls under the circular economy. So it's preventing waste. When you're putting in the circular, you've got one thing which is broken. You just want to, get it fixed instead of again going and buying something new. So that's why it's kind of reusing it, repair it, so that it again stays in the same loop instead of throwing it away.
4: Yeah.
1: The repair cafes are extremely popular, and we try, that's why you see, we try to stagger, because we put like one repair per household. We try to keep it in the same area, not over promote, because we had people coming from other places getting things fixed, whereas the local people, they say, oh, we didn't get a chance. So because we know it's oversubscribed, we try to keep it very limited within, so that everybody gets a fair chance. And nowadays we are trying to move it every month, different locations, so we are doing it more. Before it was like we started with two a year, then three, then four, five, and this year I think it's the maximum. We do with libraries, with community centers. We have recently just moved to some youth zones as well. Today mainly I am here for the food waste, talking about the food waste recycling, which is starting this Monday, but it's only 10% of the borough, so it's kind of making sure that not everybody, why am I not getting service?
2: So why do you think these repair cafes are so popular? What do you think the reason is for that?
4: There's a few reasons. First of all, it's free. It's a hub for people to come and sit around and talk. You know, you see there's so many people who see each other. Sometimes it's skills to learn as well, okay? And it's just get to come out of the house, do something. And obviously, you know, you get your items fixed, where otherwise probably you will lie there and you know whether I can use it, reuse it, or throw it away. But it is extremely popular. It is popular. And I think people nowadays, they are getting into the mindset of repairing. I think in between, kind of, it was lost. But now I think there are people are starting to get more of sustainability and this, that. They are coming back to that. Like, I think last we had one, somebody came with a bag. So we asked her to go back and buy the zip, because it was long, a different kind of zip. She bought the zip, and then the next one, she got it fixed. Well, look, I've got my bag back.
0: Right.
4: It was good. And it's a satisfaction, you see, you know, when things are fixed. At least they know. Even when we check, like bikes also, you will see the bikes, they were like children. Like, oh, my bike is fixed. My bike is fixed. They're happy.
0: Brilliant.
4: Happy. And sometimes, you know, it's... repairing outside is expensive, because sometimes you just think, oh, in order to repair, it is going to take my time, my money, this, that. It's easy, I just go ahead and buy a new one. It's easy, cheaper, just in a click. You're sitting at home, you're not even going out.
0: Yeah.
4: So it's that. I think repair, it is getting a lot of... I think the next step is to get, you know, the community involved, get them trained. Now, a few of them, if they come and volunteer, learn a little bit more. I think that is, because otherwise it would be just one off. To make it sustainable, you need to have, like, for me, yes, textile, I can do it myself. Electronics, I won't be able to do, but textile, I can do it as long as I have the machine. With hand, I can do it, but today I think not everybody has that confidence of doing it. So I think that is something that we have to build in.
0: Yeah. My name is Sahabi, and this is a mixer. Well, I can't give too much information on because I don't know how it works, but my mum is the one who brought it here today.
2: I see. And mum, what's your name?
6: Sharbin. He's a 10-month.
0: I didn't know you spoke to.
6: Oh, it is?
0: Yeah.
6: He's a blender, anything. Blend. Smoothie, anything.
2: Uh-huh. Okay. And how long have you had this mixer for?
0: How long can we use for this project?
6: Yeah, I think it's a 9-10 month.
2: Okay.
6: It's new.
2: Oh, it's new and it's already gone.
6: It's before the stem.
2: Okay.
6: Looking first time.
2: And what did you get repaired there?
6: Not repair.
2: No?
6: No.
2: You were just looking.
6: I going to there, this same item, but then it's working. What?
2: Oh, so when you took it home, it started working.
6: Then going home and then same.
2: Ah, okay.
7: What did they say before? Because it looks to me like the thermal fuse has gone.
6: No, I don't know.
7: Do you know what? You say
6: I'm going to stem. Uh-huh. Is it then this time is working? Uh-huh. Then I am going home.
7: Uh-huh.
6: And then I'm working anything blend.
7: Uh-huh.
6: Then I'm gone.
2: Once this gets fixed today, what are you going to make when you get home?
6: Is a ginger paste.
2: Okay, I see.
6: And what's garlic ginger paste.
2: Oh, fantastic.
8: Rakesh, what's brought me here is I love messing around with electronics and just passionate about keeping things going and saving from landfill.
2: Brilliant. So. And how many objects have you repaired today?
8: Well, this is the third object, but the first one is fixable, but we don't have the parts to do it. The second one was possibly fixable, but unlikely. It was massively corroded. The whole board it was a vacuum cleaner. The charger must have sat in water. The whole board was really severely corroded. So more or less all the components you could see. So actually, it's probably easier just to replace that, the charger.
2: Okay.
8: so it's not so expensive. It's not like you have to replace the whole unit. So that makes sense. And this one, it looks like it's a fuse that's gone.
2: Mm-hmm.
8: And yeah, none of us have this particular fuse. It's very, very specific. And so what I'm trying to do is I'm trying to get the part number so we can see how we can order it. And then it will take someone 10 minutes. Well, it'll take them half an hour to get the thing apart.
2: I see, yeah.
8: So maybe we can help them with that part, because I've figured that out now. And but once we figured out how to take it apart, it's a 10-minute job to just fix. It took me infinitely longer to take it apart.
2: Okay.
8: A, because it has very specific screws, which are triangular. It's like a like it has 3 points instead of 4 or 2. And then there were some hidden screws, which you had to take this kind of plastic mold off first. And the problem is knowing how much pressure do you put on. Which part are you supposed to take off? And how much pressure? Are you going to break it? Are you going to... And there's no instructions online. It's Russell Hobbs and they don't give you anything. We can fix it, just not today though.
2: Okay. And why do you think these repair cafes are important?
8: We can see that the capitalistic model is, you know, all of these components all require resources, minerals, etc., which in order to mine, in many of them, are actually quite destructive.
2: Mm.
8: To then design, to have like planned obsolescence designed into many of the things, means that in most cases people just throw the whole thing away. That's all those resources that are just wasted. My main job I do is I teach permaculture. So I teach people to grow food, to build houses, to make really fuel efficient cook stoves, to I take electronic components and rebuild them into fun things, to teach people about how electronics works. I make pedal-powered generators and sound systems, and this is my world. This is my life, is to see how we can live as lightly as possible. And for those who do need these kind of electronic components, you know, some of them are very useful. I must admit, as soon as my parents passed away, I moved back into my parents' house. The first thing I did is I gave away all these kind of electronic things and just went back to like a hand grinder, like a chakki from India. And a wet grinder, just made my own wet grinder out of granite. I don't have any of these tools at home, so they don't break because I don't have them.
2: But you know how to fix them.
8: But I know how to fix them, yeah. And so for those who do want to keep using these things, at least we should be able to keep them going for as long as possible. It's 10 months old.
2: Mm.
8: 10 months old and it's broken already. That's not good. And it's such a small part. It's like a £1 part to replace.
2: Okay.
8: You know, but now we just need to figure out what the serial number is, where to order it from, and then someone can fix it if they're not comfortable. Yeah, I mean, the difficulty is that if you... Like in the old days, when your TV broke, you'd had a TV repairman on the corner, you know, you just go to a back street, and on the corner will be a TV, and they had all the components were much easier to replace because they were designed that way. Now they're designed so compact, all ICUs and different units, which if at least they sold those and said, right, yeah, you can take that unit out and replace it with this one, great. In most cases, they don't even offer that. See, now you're scurrying around looking for individual components to replace. My eyesight is not good enough to actually read that. I don't know, how good's your eyesight?
0: Many thanks to Michaela, Rumour, Caramel Rock, Sharbeen, Rakesh and Perla, and all the staff from Forest Gate Library. I'm Robbie Judkins, and you're listening to Resonance 104.4 FM.

this blog is written by Ronald Amanzi. This documentation is to share something important about how I communicate and engage, particularly with services such as social services, council departments, and other public bodies. This includes councillors and MPs. I found that verbal communication can sometimes be challenging for me, especially in formal or high-pressure environments where in speaking, I may not always express myself as clearly as I intend, and this can sometimes lead to stigma or genuine misunderstanding. Plus,

paths. For this reason, I've increasingly chosen to communicate creatively in writing through art and poetry and music. Writing allows me to express myself more clearly and accurately, take the time needed to organize my thoughts and reduce the risk of misunderstanding, engage in ways that are joyful, calm, constructive, and respectful. I kindly ask that this form of communication is recognized and supported where possible. My intention is not to avoid engagement, but to

0: interactions can be more effective and supportive. Thank you for your time and consideration.
1: These are the words of Ronald Amanzi, who is sharing something important about how he communicates, especially with councils and public services, because he is living with a brain injury and dementia. Formal, high-pressure meetings can make spoken communication difficult and sometimes lead to stigma or misunderstanding. That doesn't mean he or people in similar situations are unwilling to engage or are uncooperative or vexatious when they do. It means the format doesn't always fit the way they think and feel. Instead, Ronald increasingly chooses to communicate through writing, art, poetry, and music, ways in which sectors such as galleries, libraries, archives, and museums, and local authorities are not set up to receive. This approach gives him time to organize his thoughts, to express himself clearly and beautifully, and to reclaim meaning where systems have too quickly labeled people's behavior as bad or difficult. He asks us to think about who defines behavior and what happens when that definition is used to narrow someone's voice or presence. In Glam Racket, we're interested in exactly these questions. How public institutions listen, how public networks listen, whose voices are accepted and amplified, and how people find their own ways to be heard. I'd like to thank Ronald for his contribution. I'd also like to thank Robbie Judkins and everyone he spoke to at Forest Gate Library as part of New Room Library Services. Glam Racket is a sonic glimpse of what is happening in and around the communities of libraries, arts and heritage. If you want to find out more about what you heard today, visit the listings pages of Resonance FM or glamracket.org.
0: This is not written in anger. It is written in attention. Through art and poetry, I return to moments that were too quickly named.

From Ronald's reflection on being seen and heard and understood, we move into a song he collaborated on with Paul Hitchmuth. It carries their struggle and persistence to being seen and heard on their terms. I'm still climbing mountains.

0: 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I'm Master Jay, and this is The Artifacts.
1: And this week's guest, from comedy bits on Noel's house party, to getting grunged, being in a cult Channel 4 comedy show, having his own children's TV show on Nickelodeon, his own prank show on the BBC, to working on the Keith Lemon sketch show, and a major role in a Judd Apatow film, it's Ross Lee.
2: It's Ross Lee. Do you know what? I'm glad you told me, because I've been forgetting who I am recently. I'm waking up and I'm like, until I've had my sausage and egg McMuffin and my two hash browns and my two cappuccinos, not that it's real sausage, we don't know what it is, but I've absolutely forgotten who I am. So thank you, Jay, for reminding me that today I am Ross Lee, but not just Ross Lee, I'm the Ross Lee.
1: You're the Ross Lee.
2: I think so.
1: I was after the Ross Lee. Got the wrong one.
2: The Ross Lee.
1: Okay. I've got a feeling now that this interview is going to go over time.
2: No, it won't.
1: So what I'm hoping is you won't mind staying behind after the show to record a second one. Now, sequels are always better, like Star Wars, Godfather, or Speed 2.
2: Freddy's Revenge.
1: So we're going to start off. We're going to go back in time. So imagine the back in time.
2: Oh, I'm good
1: Shimmer.
2: At that. I can remember being bathed in the sink as a child, as a baby. And the sink's tiny. The sink's like, it's less than a foot wide.
1: I think I can remember one of the Steptoes, the older one, being washed in the sink in a film.
2: Yeah. Oh, that would have been a tin bath, would it?
1: What was the older one called? Is it Albert?
2: Albert Steptoe, but I'm not really sure.
1: I think, was he the older one? Albert?
2: But I remember it very well. I remember being in the sink, and now I look at the sink and I think, my God, I must have been about 2 months old. There's a big black stain coming out of the plug hole. I remember it well.
1: And that is the sink. Yeah, so you live in the same sink you were bathed in.
2: And I can remember my first memory was seeing the sunlight coming through my curtains and forming this like orange stripe of sunset down the wallpaper. And I looked at it and I thought, here we go again. That's when I realised I was back.
1: It sounds like one of those Nolan films.
2: Oh, I don't think I've seen that. I like the I'm in the mood for dancing.
1: Yes, that was his best film. That was a shame that they broke up.
2: They did.
1: I think it was when one of them unfortunately passed away. It's quite hard to be the Nolan sisters when there's only one of you.
2: I did a pantomime.
1: And it's a bloke.
2: I did 5 years ago, I did a pantomime, and it was one of the Nolan sisters. But it turns out she wasn't even one of the... She was.
1: No, but she wasn't one of the three.
2: Well, I think she had a job in a factory or something.
1: Backup Nolan.
2: Probably, yeah.
1: You worked with the backup Nolan.
2: She didn't like me.
1: Was this Nolan sister actually male?
2: She looked slightly masculine. Yeah. But, you know,
1: That's Colleen, I think.
2: I think it might have been Colleen. Yeah. But anyway, I missed the queue one night and she's supposed to hand me this big bag of
1: Was this the
2: coins.
1: Queue to get into the theatre because it was so packed out because it had the fourth Nolan on?
2: Yes. Yeah. It was like going to the World Cup. It was so packed.
1: And expensive.
2: And they invented this character for me called Herman the Henchman. And she said this line, and I had to then run on and grab this bag of coins. And I was in the dressing room listening to it on these tiny tinny speakers listening to the dame's constipation problems, and I missed my cue and I went running up and she chucked this bag of coins at me. But the best thing about that pantomime was I was Herman the henchman that was like this villain, and there's a scene where they send on a little child, like a two-year-old, and I'd have to steal its sweets and then tell it to get out. And And on this one night, I had a bullwhip, and they wrapped the bullwhip up with a rubber band. And the rubber band had snapped. I didn't realise. And I whacked this two-year-old with this bullwhip.
1: No.
2: And everybody went, like that. And the kid was replaced. So I think I must have caused some sort of psychological damage.
1: Because
2: the next night...
1: This is the good old days. So

0: for dancing now. Come out in spots on my neck.
1: Well, we're not quite a Nolan, but we're going to start with Noel Edmonds.
0: Right, yeah, Noel
1: so
0: Edmonds,
1: this was,
0: yeah.
1: As far as I can work out, this is your first big break.
0: No, not at all.
1: Who are you going to believe, me or yourself?
0: Myself, I think.
1: Okay.
0: If you've got this off the Grand Order of Waters, Rat's website,
1: I've not been
0: wrong.
1: On that. I refuse to go on that site.
0: You refuse to go on it?
1: I refuse to go. Well, I've been refused permission to go on it.
0: Right. Why? Yeah. They won't let you look?
1: No. It's the same like, you
0: know... You've been harassing everybody?
1: Yes. I mean, you're the only one who responded.
0: Well, that's because always available, always free.
1: Yeah, I mean, the others responded,
0: you know?
1: But it was more sort of restraining orders.
0: All right. Okay,
1: so let's go with you were on Noel Edmonds.
0: Yeah, but that wasn't my first thing at all.
1: But this is 1996.
0: No, this is all wrong, Jay. So the first thing.
1: Are you telling me the internet's wrong?
0: Yeah.
1: Are you saying you were not on Noel Edmonds in 1996?
0: No, 1995 was Noel Edmonds.
1: Wow.
0: Oh, no, actually, it was 96. You're absolutely correct. It was 1996.
1: That's one for the robots.
0: But before that.
1: Zero for the humans.
0: In 1994.
1: Yeah.
0: I was sending cassettes and tapes to the Big Breakfast every morning.
1: Oh, I wrote on that.
0: And you wrote on the Big Breakfast?
1: Yeah.
0: Oh, who was the presenter at the time?
1: Oh, it would have been. Would have been just after you. Would have been 96, 97. I just did the jokes, the news, so I didn't really hang around. I'm trying to remember who was on it at the time, whether it was Vorney or not.
0: Was it Mark Little? Mark Little was sort of around when I was popping up and down.
1: The reason why I've lived in Canary Wharf for about 15 years.
0: Did you? Lived in Canary Wharf?
1: Actually, in the actual Thames part of it, was because I was writing on the show. And we had to get in and do it before the show started. It was like 6 a.m. So I needed to live somewhere because it was filmed in E14.
0: Yeah, I remember, yeah. And Marsh Wall.
1: That's it.
0: Yeah.
1: And I worked for that company of quite a few shows after that as well. But it was so I could get up, do some work before I came in, pretend to do the work when I got in. I always liked to have my jokes ready.
0: Yeah.
1: And I just couldn't do that if I didn't live like a place where you could walk.
0: Of course.
1: And obviously it... The whole area changed in the next 10, 15 years, but I stayed in the area.
0: Great.
1: So I told you this interview would be more about me than you. So anyway, you were in Noel Edmonds.
0: Yeah, but let's just
1: that
0: go back before. No, but I need to explain how I ended up on Noel Edmonds.
1: Oh, gosh, here we go.
0: So I was sending tapes off to the Big Breakfast every morning. And The Word was on TV, on Channel 4 on Friday nights. And I did enjoy The Word. And I thought, I could do that, I reckon. And I've been making videos since I were like 12, 13. Splatter movies. I used to make horror films.
1: Oh.
0: I had a school bully called Seaweed, and Seaweed was actually a bit smaller than me, but slightly wider, but ginger hair, freckles, you'd have thought he'd be the target, not me. But anyway, he used to bully me, did Seaweed. So one day I had this ingenious idea, and we were in biology, he'd just given me a dead arm and drawn the circus tent in the back of my book. He used to draw circus tents, and I'd go, not a circus tent. He'd go, you know, proper, I probably need counselling for this.
1: Yeah.
0: But I said, hey, Seaweed, what are you doing tomorrow? And he ain't, that's how he used to speak. I said, Seaweed, what are you doing tomorrow? And he went, I says, look, I'm making a horror movie. Would you like to be in it? You'd be famous. Get the girls. So his dad dropped him off, top of my drive on that Saturday. And then I laid him down in the garage and slowly unbuttoned his shirt and pulled his intestines out. The scene lasts 6 minutes. And then I rubbed a cow's lung into his face. And then he left, and the film was brilliant, but it was never quite the same since. It's available to watch. If you type in Ross Lee Seaweed, I think, on YouTube, there it is. But anyway, so I was sending all these tapes off, and Channel 4 said, right, we like you. We don't think you're right for The Word. We don't think you're right for The Big Breakfast. But we've got a show coming up called Surf Potatoes, which was Danny Bear and Max Beasley.
1: Okay.
0: And they said, we've got this idea for you where you're going to trick your way onto TV shows. So every week on Channel 4 at 1 o'clock, I would tell the world how to trick your way onto a different TV show. But it was there, it was all their orchestration, it was all their idea. On the first episode, they dressed me up as a carrot, and it was the London Marathon. And they said, we need to see you on the screen. It's like Where's Wally?
1: Yeah.
0: So we were just outside Big Ben. I'd never been to London before, I don't think. This is probably maybe my first time. And I'm dressed as a carrot with this researcher with a Ross Lee Superstar wobble board. And as the lady came past with all the cameras to go through the finishing line, I ducked through the barrier and just started running. So I'm now right in front of her. So the police immediately came, grabbed me, put me in a prison cell. And this was the first day of the first episode. And I spent it in a prison cell dressed as a carrot.
1: Oh.
0: And police opening the little shutter going, have we got him? is the cat up.

0: man in here. And they had got me, but they released me 4 hours later. But then for the next 10 weeks, I got onto Richard and Judy, all sorts of shows. I got on the News at 10 twice.
1: Did you go on the Jasper Carrot?
0: Jasper Carrot? No, I should have done, shouldn't I?
1: Yeah.
0: No, Carrot Liberation.
1: And
0: I used to like Jasper Carrot. I liked the detectives.
1: Oh,
0: that was a very good show
1: surprisingly,
0: with Robert Powell.
1: Yeah, surprisingly, a very, very funny show that seemed
0: very
1: to get
0: good.
1: Ignored.
0: Yeah, there's
1: I used
0: a few.
1: To always find things in it I thought were very, very funny.
0: Yeah, well, Richard O'Brien was in a few episodes as the Mortician. Don't know whether you remember. You know Richard O'Brien?
1: Yeah, the old Rocky.
0: Well, I've got like three heroes. Richard O'Brien.
1: Is that two of them?
0: That's Richard O'Brien. Yeah, that's two of them. That's one of them. Alice, obviously. You know Alice.
1: Yeah.
0: It was the third. The third sort of varies every now and then. But no, I met Richard O'Brien. I got to meet him once and I needed advice because some people I felt were stealing my act a little bit and I wasn't really going where I wanted to go and people were doing very well. And I said to Richard, I went, Richard, listen, I need your advice. I don't know what to do. I feel like people are stealing my act, blah, blah, blah, blah. And he said, little man, listen, my wife is divorcing me. My children don't speak to me anymore. But you know what, little man? I'm effing rich. I just want ganj, acid, mushrooms, LSD, heroin. I thought, well, I don't have any of those things. But I have got a consulate cigarette. I was smoking consulate cigarettes at the time. He didn't want a consulate, but then his last final words of advice was to move on. Just move on. And now I think, was he telling me to bugger off? Or was he actually saying move on? Anyway, I took his advice and I moved on. And the rest, as they say, is history. Like an old clock. Your history. So then I'd done some work for Richard Whiteley after Surf Potatoes on the Richard Whiteley show, which was a bit like the David Letterman show, but just on in Yorkshire. Because I'd just done Surf Potatoes. It was the most famous, I think. Now, yeah, I think that probably was. 1984 was my peak.
1: That was your peak?
0: And I was most famous at that point. And I thought they were getting me on the show to be me, to be on the show. But no, they had me on as a runner. And I remember saying, can I wear my leather? I used to wear a signature leather jacket on the Surf Potatoes. Can I wear my leather jacket? And they went, no, you're going to wear a Richard Whiteley runner T-shirt. And you're going to be serving the drinks on the stage to the guests. But we don't want to see you. So I was like, oh, dear. Anyway, but fast forward a year or so, Richard Whiteley was the guest on Noel's house party.
1: Oh, okay.
0: And they did this thing called Famous for a Minute. And it was all a bit of a setup. And they thought, we need to get somebody in Yorkshire that we can guarantee will be full on family wholesome entertainment for a minute. Why don't we get in touch with Ross? So I got a phone call from Yorkshire Television.
1: And they said, do you know anyone?
0: Yeah, they did. They said, what could you do for a minute? And I said, well, I could sing naked in the bath. Yeah, we love it. So suddenly I'm singing naked in the bath and there's a helicopter above my mum and dad's house in Leeds and the street's packed. You know, it was it was all quite exciting and Richard Whiteley got gunged. But the problem was I had a minute to do my act and I started 30 seconds too early because I couldn't hear anything. And the sound man that came running up and burst into my bathroom turned out to be the husband of the wife of the woman I was having an affair with at the time, believe it or not.
1: Gosh.
0: Can you believe the chances of that? It's absolutely true, that. Steffi were called. He looked like a surfer. Couldn't believe he stood in my bathroom filming me.
1: Naked?
0: I'd got pants on.
1: Oh.
0: And I'd drawn like a hairy chest with my mum's eyeliner all over. That can be seen on, if you go to YouTube, type in Ross Lee Noel's house party. I think it's there.
1: It's one of those things where once you see it, you can't ever take it out of your mind.
0: But it was awful. It was an awful, awful. I used to show it to all my friends and my bosses at the time. I had a show at Central Television at the time called Premiere, which was like Calendar. I was the host of that. But
1: this is my question, okay?
0: This is the question.
1: Well, this is a question.
0: Yeah.
1: To the Ross Lee.
0: The Ross Lee, yeah.
1: But it's a question. Is before all of that,
0: yeah, before
1: the origin, right?
0: Mm.
1: You send the tapes in,
0: yeah.
1: Is there at some point a story where a narrative where you've trained to be an actor, trained to be a chef? What was your career path? You wanted to do the tapes, you wanted to go into that sort of area and do that sort of thing. Was there a realistic career path? Was there a I'm going to become an actor career path. What was the thing that your mum thought you were going
0: to
1: do?
0: So my mum didn't know what I was going to do. I wanted to be everything from Colt Seavers. I think that was the first thing I wanted to be was Colt Seavers, the stuntman from The Fall Guy. That's the first thing I wanted to be. No, the first thing I wanted to be was The Incredible Hulk, which I was. I remember spending many afternoons in parks just like this, laid on my back with dandelion leaves over my eyes, staring at the sun, thinking it was going to make my pupils turn green. So I wanted to be the Hulk. Then I wanted to be the Fall Guy. Then I wanted to be a dentist. And then I enjoyed Kenny Everett. Then Kenny Everett popped up. We got when video recorders first came out. So I was a big Kenny Everett fan. So I used to, at primary school, rather than having me sandwiches there, I'd go home and watch Kenny Everett for half an hour and have, like, you know, egg and chips and then go back. But I was 6 or 7. It was all going in, all this Kenny Everett stuff.
1: And was Kenny Everett really for 6 or 7 year olds?
0: Well, they claim he probably was, now. Yeah, I mean, he had the cartoon, didn't he, Captain Kremen and all that sort of stuff. But probably not.
1: I his cross-dressing, which at that time wasn't, like, just a thing. Just like, oh, it's just normal, you know, they're choosing to wear a dress. Someone's choosing to wear a dress.
0: Yeah.
1: So that would be quite shocking. So you might want to protect your children because you might corrupt your child into becoming... getting into drugs or something. Who knows what people thought in those days?
0: Sure, sure.
1: But it feels like it's quite an old show, but that's from someone who knows of Kenny Everett, but hasn't really seen the show. It's got a punk in it, hasn't it? Sniffing glue.
0: It's not.
1: Did he sniff glue?
0: Yes, yeah. Yeah, he does actually.
1: And you're 6 or 7 years old and you're going back doing art class.
0: Yeah.
1: And where's the prick stick gone? Oh, it's Ross again.
0: Well, the worst thing was, it's funny you say about being influenced as a kid, because I was really into horror movies around the same time. So I was watching Kenny Everett and then The Evil Dead.
1: Well,
0: so
1: if I was your parent, I'd be like, no, just watch the Kenny Everett.
0: Yeah.
1: That's the choice.
0: Yeah, no, but I was Evil Dead, Deadly Spawn, Zombie Flesh Eaters, all of that sort of stuff. So I was a hybrid of, like, Kenny Everett and a zombie, basically. But then, so then I started to do these
1: and your
0: videos.
1: Your bully was a skinny, an overweight ginger guy.
0: Seaweed. No, he was underweight. He was tiny.
1: A ginger.
0: And very, very ginger.
1: And the way he bullied you was by drawing circus tents.
0: And dead arms.
1: The dead arms I understand, but circus tents
0: specific. He used to sprinkle pubes in my exercise book as well, which I didn't really enjoy.
1: Well, they hurt his. You wouldn't need DNA testing, just like the ginger. They taste the ginger.
0: Yeah, yeah.
1: I
0: remember they look brown, actually.
1: Oh, really?
0: Yeah. So maybe he used to dye his hair, I don't know.
1: Well, he thought, how can I be more popular? I'll dye my hair ginger.
0: Yeah,
1: and this is like back in the 80s, 70s?
0: No, 90s.
1: 90s?
0: Late 80s.
1: Late 80s. And he thought...
0: Mid-80s.
1: Oh, ginger's going to make me popular.
0: 85, 86.
1: Gosh. But you're up north, aren't you? So you probably haven't got things like electricity, so it's probably fine.
0: Yeah, just cockerels is all we had up there at the time.
1: You'd sit, come home and watch the
0: cushions.
1: Cockerels.
0: So you'd have to bounce around on the cushions and then eat a cockerel.
1: Wow.
0: So, yeah. Then Alice Cooper came along. And that were it for me. So you say, what was my career path? I just thought, I want to be all of these things. Rocky Horror Show. I was into the Rocky Horror Show when I was 12.
1: Yeah.
0: And only recently, every time I go and see my auntie, God bless her, my auntie's getting quite old now, you know, and a little bit more sort of blunt. And every time I go and visit her, she goes, why do you like the Rocky Horror Show? And I used to always come out with, because it's a wonderful fairy tale, because it's a great story, it's a fairy tale, it's very rewatchable, it's got a moralistic tale to it, and it rocks. The last time I went up, I got the question, why do you like the Rocky Horror Show? I went, because it allowed me to wear my sister's stockings when I was 12. And that shut her up.
1: Yes. Finished her off.
0: Yeah, which is, God bless her, she's still here.
1: Yeah, makes it worse. No, it doesn't. God bless her. So we're going to fast forward a little bit,
0: I guess. Yeah, yeah.
1: We're going to go to 2005. We've got Balls of Steel.
0: Yes.
1: Now, I know how TV works sometimes, because obviously I worked on a few shows and didn't necessarily meet the stars of the shows. Did you know Mark Dolan?
0: Not to begin with, but I sort of do now.
1: Okay. I've
0: done quite a few things. He does stuff on talk radio, I think.
1: Yeah.
0: And I did some things with James Whale just before he died, and I'd bump into him there.
1: I used to phone up James Whale.
0: Yeah, me too.
1: I used to phone him up, and I was clearly a child, because I always had a squeaky little child voice. I still got the tapes. And I started this campaign where they used to have these quizzes, like a newspaper quiz. It'd be like a vague story in there or something. You have to work it out. And I'd always make it rather convoluted, and the story would end up basically being that James Whale was fat.
0: Right, yeah.
1: I used to keep doing it. I'd be like, Bob from Selhurst. We've got Bob from Selhurst. It's before they could check what number you had. So, yeah. But it was always my little squeaky voice. No, I'm Bob from Selhurst. Because I was a child.
0: Yeah.
1: And it kept going on and on. So other people started phoning up saying, talking about his weight. And I don't know if at that point, I'd never seen anything of him at that point, whether he was overweight or not. I just decided this would be hilarious.
0: Yeah.
1: And it went on and on. And he almost had a nervous breakdown. And I'd end up calling up. And the person who puts you through would just grill me to make sure it wasn't me.
0: Yeah.
1: And he got harder and harder.
0: I remember the bloke's name, he was called Roberto, that used to put people through. Because James Weller would go, Roberto, who have we got on next? And yeah, because I used to do that the same.
1: Gosh. I used to say that. It used to be like something, to, like maybe it started at 3 a.m. or it finished at 5 a.m. It was around that sort of time.
0: Yeah.
1: I'd be downstairs trying not to wake my mum or dad up because he got told off for, you know.
0: Exciting times.
1: Yeah.
0: I hear James Whale. One of my first singles I ever bought was the Whaley Rap.
1: See, I sent a song into James Whale. He used to be asking for music to come in, and I sent in the song of me and my mates playing, and it was awful. It was like punk, but sort of, you know, punk is just sort of, anyone can make it.
0: Yeah.
1: It was sort of punk that if you gave it to someone who was into punk, they'd say, no, just stop.
0: Yeah.
1: It was that bad.
0: Yeah.
1: And he sent me a letter back and just said, oh, that's just too good for our show.
0: Great.
1: Which is quite a nice, polite way of sort of saying,
0: yeah,
1: you're awful.
0: Yeah, but, you know.
1: You know.
0: That's nice, because he never used to mix his words, did or mince his words.
1: Mm.
0: Is that the correct, mince his words?
1: Mince his words, yeah.
0: Mix his words.
1: He didn't mix his mince, he was known for that. That's why he never got mad cow's disease.
0: Yeah.
1: Because he'd always just keep one form of meat in all his pies.
0: Yeah.
1: And now going back to accusing him of being overweight again. But I knew Mark Dolan before Balls of Steel quite well.
0: Yeah.
1: When he was like a new act. And all acts, when they start out on the comedy circuit, are not particularly good.
0: Mm.
1: And he had a very, very posh voice and posh demeanour about him, which on the circuit were two big red flags, negatives. The audience were going to hate you before you start quite often. But he had such a disarming way of performing that even though he didn't have the quality of material because he was starting out, that the audience just would sort of almost fall in love with him and want him to do well. He'd go up and his opening bit would be, he'd do a joke and then he'd call the audience the team. He'd say, well, team, let's move on to the next one. And it made you feel like you were part.
0: Yeah, yeah.
1: It was like you were on his team.
0: Sure.
1: It was so well done, but obviously he was crap, but not because he was crap, because he was just starting out.
0: He was new.
1: Yeah.
0: A new soul.
1: And we used to like talk the night away about comedy and stand-up and stuff. And it was a surprise when, for me, he sort of moved away from comedy.
0: Yeah, yeah, went political, didn't he?
1: You know, so, but I always found it fascinating that there's always a way to make something that shouldn't work.
0: Yeah.
1: Work. It's like Jo Brand, big, overweight lady. At that time on the circuit, she should have got booed off every night because people, for whatever reason, hated women in comedy, hated people who were fat. But she just turned it into a massive positive just by her attitude to it.
0: Yeah. Yeah,
1: amazing.
0: Yeah. There was another chap actually called, do you know Richard Mackney? He was very similar to Mark Dolan. I think he's in America now. He did a show called Gagging For It on ITV. I was in that a few times and he was very good. I thought he had got a good future ahead of him, but he went to, I think he went to LA like 15 years ago. We're not seeing him since. So he's probably eating babies.
1: Is that what they do in LA?
0: I think so.
1: Yeah.
0: According to the X-Files.
1: God. So you were on Balls of Steel, and I find this show quite interesting for what you do in the future.
0: Yeah.
1: Because you were on Balls of Steel, and you're doing sort of, it is all sort of connected to what you've done, because like the bath is sort of a prank of sorts. It's like a skit.
0: Yeah.
1: The films and stuff were sort of unusual. You were doing out-and-out pranks. And what I mean by out-and-out pranks, you were doing pranks where the people you were performing these pranks on were not in on the joke.
0: No.
1: Now, I'm going to make a presumption.
0: Yeah.
1: Because I've watched videos of you.
0: Yeah.
1: Some of them I've been recording outside your house.
0: Great.
1: Through your bathroom window.
0: Did you notice who killed my cat the other day?
1: It was me. And what I noticed what I think I've noticed from the future of your pranks.
0: Yeah.
1: Is that very often they're actually comedy scenes and sketches.
0: Yes.
1: Whereas here, they're full-on pranks.
0: Yeah.
1: So we're going to talk about them for a bit.
0: Yeah.
1: And the process. So you had the world's worst barman.
0: Yes.
1: World's worst taxi driver.
0: Yes.
1: And the idea was almost that you're in competition, and at the end of the episode, Mark would award one of you as a winner.
0: That's correct.
1: Now, did you ever sort of find it difficult to not laugh or to break out of character?
0: No. You see, people go, how come you don't laugh? When you realise there's all this pressure on you to get this stunt in the can, and you're surrounded by a lot of balls of steel, there was probably about 8 people all hidden around, you know.
1: Your bodyguards, we're going to call them.
0: Well,
1: if it kicks off.
0: I didn't see any bodyguards, unfortunately. In fact, you're the world's worst taxi driver that I did. Yeah. At the end, when I leave the taxi and the man follows me across the road, I literally ran off, went down a residential street and hid in a drive for 10 minutes, waiting for somebody to go, it's all right, it's gone. Nobody came back for me. And we shot, we did quite a few different things for Balls of Steel. I was a pizza delivery man. I nearly killed an old lady on a moped. Because they asked me, can you ride a moped? And I went, yeah.
1: Yeah, you'll say yeah.
0: You always just say yeah.
1: Yeah.
0: So I got on it. Couldn't ride it. Obviously, I've never ridden one before. And when I pulled on the throttle and it set off, to stop it going any further, I pulled on it more to try and pull it back. And it started to spin around and it missed this old lady by an inch. And I then looked at the producer and I went, that's the funniest thing I've ever seen. That's going to be the funniest thing on the show. And he went, no, it's not going to be on the show. Mm. And then after Balls of Steel, I was on a bus, the 134 bus to Muswell Hill. And one of the producers was downstairs and I saw him. And I knew that Balls of Steel 2 was coming up. So I said to him, I went, hey, Nathan, and it's a bit unprofessional, this, but I went, series 2? And he went, yeah, mate. Well, to be honest, mate, we don't really think that your slot worked. So they never had me back. Then I got an email from Channel 4 saying I was a victim of my own success. Whatever. I still, to this day, go, what did he mean by that?
1: Yeah. You know?
0: And then at the time I thought, I'm too recognisable to do series 2. I don't know whether that's the case or not, but
1: that is a difficulty of doing those sort of shows.
0: Well, it's very difficult. I mean, after that, I got my own show. After that, I got my own prank show.
1: So we're going to get to that probably in the next show that we do. I'm going to ask you to do another radio show to come back.
0: Yeah.
1: But so I worked on a couple of shows. So one of the shows I worked on actually had was like a breakout show for a couple of massive stars. One of them,
0: go on,
1: Sacha Baron Cohen. But I didn't. Yeah. I didn't work on his bits. Yeah. Obviously, I know about his bits.
0: What was the
1: bits.
0: Show?
1: Again, I'm just writing jokes for it, so I'm just doing the news for it. It's 11 o'clock show.
0: Yeah.
1: So I'm not important. I'm literally just a joke writer. I don't even go anywhere near the set.
0: Yeah. Still a good gig to get that, though, isn't it? It's a great gig.
1: But I know lots of the inside stories and stuff.
0: Hmm.
1: So I know that in those days, Sacha Baron Cohen would go and he might film with some kids doing, like, drama or something to get like a funny take with Borat or whatever allergy, but he would film for about an hour completely straight in character but completely straight before the silliness starts then you get to see the silliness at home and you're like, how did they not realize how ridiculous this is?
0: That's how you do it. Yeah.
1: And it's a lot of work
0: to
1: get to the level where the ridiculousness isn't straight away shut down.
0: Sure.
1: The only person who did shut it down straight away, the cleverest person he ever came, Donald Trump saw straight through Sacha Baron Cohen.
0: Yeah.
1: So, yes.
0: That's because he's got alien eyes.
1: Is that what it is?
0: I think so. I don't think he's all together. But no, I mean, so you'll know, like, I don't know, Lee Francis didn't come from the 11 o'clock show, did he?
1: So, did you...
0: Ian Lee, that's...
1: Did you find doing the show more difficult than doing scripted scenes, or easier? Because you haven't got all the pre-planning. Well, you have got pre-planning, but it's a different sort of pre-planning.
0: You're a lot like, so you, the thing is, we're doing a prank. You've got so many points that you need to hit.
1: Mm.
0: Like you just said there. So like when I used to do, on the pranker, I'd do a blind date. Someone would set up their...
1: Okay.
0: Someone would set up their partner. But I'd be actually having dinner with them for an hour before
1: just
0: we started.
1: A lot of work.
0: Yeah, and I found that the hardest thing because I had to act normal.
1: For an hour.
0: And it's not easy.
1: You can't do it. Your normal isn't normal.
0: Exactly.
1: I should have mentioned the Sacha Baron Cohen thing. They had people in a lot of the scenes who weren't real people, were part of the crew.
0: Yeah.
1: And they were there to protect him if things kicked off.
0: Sure, I
1: presumed you did. Right, we have run out of time. So
0: great.
1: Thank you very much for your time.
0: Absolutely.
1: And
0: pleasure. We'll
1: see you guys at home next week. And thank you everyone at Resonance for the hard work. Until then, have a great week. Some of it sounds like it's gone haywire. It's fun to tune into the 104.4. 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
1: Let it roll, let it roll.

0: When I was younger, just a bad little kid, my mama noticed funny things I did. Like shooting puppies with a BB gun. I poisoned guppies, and when I was done, I'd find a pussycat bash in his head. That's what my mama said.
1: What did she say?

Wow. A medley of songs from Little Shop of Horrors kicking off the hour, featuring the cast of the new production, which opens at the Hope Mill Theatre in Manchester next Friday, where it runs until the 28th of November before transferring to the Liverpool Playhouse for a Christmas run from the 3rd of December until the 9th of January. Cracking cast: Maisie Smith, Jed Berry, Michael Stark, Benjamin Yates and Marcus Ayton. And the plant has been made by designers whose work includes Doctor Who, The Witcher and The Tin Man in Wicked for Good. If they can make Jonathan Bailey look like that, I can't wait to see this plant. It's going to be epic. Hello and welcome to The Curtain Up Show live on Resonant FM with me, Nathan Matthews. No Tim today. Alas, not content with a few weeks in France last month, he's off on holiday again, part timer. But I'm here with another 60-minute Friday fix of all things theatrical, packed full of suggestions of shows to see this weekend and beyond. And in just a few minutes, I'll be chatting to Ross Gaynor and Ian Toner, two of the stars of the UK premiere of A Slow Fire, the staggering new play from Tony and Olivier Award winner Simon Stevens. Running at the German Street Theatre until next Saturday, this philosophical two-hander examines survival, memory and human connection after an apocalypse. Ross and Ian will be here to tell us all about it in just a few minutes. And later in the hour, we'll be joined in the studio by multi-award-winning actor, writer and director Trevor Ashley. No stranger to The Curtain Up Show, he's about to play his final three performances as Roger Debris in smash hit Mel Brooks musical The Producers. But he does love a challenge, does our Trevor, as he's also the writer and director of Deep Heat Rivalry, the hot and steamy parody loosely based on a certain hockey-themed Canadian TV series. Crashing together locker room drama, forbidden romance, parody songs and absolutely no understanding of sport whatsoever, Deep Heat Rivalry has just opened to rave reviews at the Other Palace Studio, and Trevor will be dishing the dirt in just under 30 minutes. As always, if you have any comments, questions or queries, or if you want to suggest a show tune, then do get in touch. You can reach us on all our socials, it's at Curtain Up Show, or email us. The address, as always, is studio@thecurtainupshow.com. I'd love to hear from you. Right, time for more music, and this is new. From her forthcoming album, The Artist, which is out on the 2nd of October, it's Sydney Christmas with Spirit.

0: Sydney Christmas with Spirit, and that's from her new album, The Artist, which is out on the 2nd of October. I like that. You're listening to The Curtain Up Show live on Resonance FM with me, Nathan Matthews, and it's time for our first guests. Following a critically acclaimed run in Dublin earlier this year, the UK premiere of Simon Stevens' dystopian thriller, A Slow Fire, at the German Street Theatre has received equally impressive reviews. A remarkable post-apocalyptic story of hope and survival, it follows two men trapped in a bunker navigating grief, memory, and humanity's search for a meaning after a global catastrophe. Ross Gaynor and Ian Toner play the two characters at the centre of the story, and before we chat to them, let's have a little taster.
1: Well,
2: a
1: philosopher.
2: Strictly speaking, I'm a theologian.
1: And you still think that?
2: I do.
3: We have a thing. We tell each other stories.
2: Story?
3: Well, strictly speaking, we don't so much tell them as we act them out.
2: Please.
3: We pick a moment from our life that was defined by hope, we tell each other about it, and then we act it out. We've been doing it for months. It's good. It helps. Well, it passes the time, anyway. That's one of the hardest parts, is passing the time.
0: Ross Gaynor and Ian Toner there from the UK premiere of A Slow Fire at German Street Theatre. And Ross and Ian join us now. Good afternoon, guys. Welcome to The Curtain Up Show.
4: Hi, Nathan.
3: Thanks for having us.
0: Thank you for coming in, because you have been on quite the journey with this show, and it is intense. So you started in Dublin back in January, did the run there. Did you have any idea that, first of all, the reception would be as amazing as it's been, but also that you'd get another stab at it here in London?
4: I think we were hopeful that it would keep going. You can never tell with reception, obviously, and good plays are divisive. No matter how good they are, how well written they are, you'll always divide people. But I think we're all huge fans of Simon's writing. I certainly was blown away when I read it. I would say the same for you, not to speak for you, Ian.
3: Yeah, we've both done some of Simon's plays before as well. I mean, he's legitimately one of the best playwrights in the world. It's very, very exciting to get to do a world premiere. He writes just incredible characters, which I think is part of the reason that audiences connect with his plays and find them so enjoyable. I think they're really hard plays for actors to do, which is great as well, because that's what you want. You want a challenge. But like, we come off stage and we are wrecked.
0: I bet. Yeah. I mean, to be doing this sort of 6-8 times a week, whatever it is, for the majority of the evening, it is just the two of you. We'll talk about the other characters that could pop up. But it is full on. It's the two of you there in a very intimate space, both in Dublin, here in London at German Street. I mean, perfect setting for the piece. But you must be absolutely knackered by the end of it.
4: Spare a thought for our stage manager, Summer, who has to wash our costumes after the show.
3: Yeah.
4: Because they are wringing wet.
3: Yeah, it's obviously, we've been doing it in a heat wave, and it's post-apocalyptic.
0: Oh, God, yeah.
3: We're supposed to be in a freezing cold nuclear shelter, so we're wrapped up in scarves and fleeces. And we've talked about this before, like, why is it so tiring as a play? I think there's so much range to the story and the characters. We kind of go through so much in it, and it's just, it's kind of ticks all the boxes. It's physically, emotionally, you know, in terms of concentration, the concentration required by it is just so immense.
4: Linguistically.
3: Yeah, linguistically tough. But again, that I think is why people that respond to it do respond to it. You know, you can see the actors up there working.
0: So let's set the scene and introduce the characters. There's been some sort of apocalyptic event, and we find these two guys in a bunker, and they've been there for like 2 or 3 years now, right?
4: 3 years, yeah. My character, Ashton, is a university lecturer, theology lecturer, and Ian's character, Reese, was a porter in the same university. I built a nuclear shelter 6 years ago, so 3 years before the cataclysmic event, and we are the only two people that we have found alive in that time, and we take shelter there and to pass the time and try and encourage some sort of positivity and hope in our lives. We reenact moments of hope from our past. That aren't necessarily positive, to say it's the hope that matters rather than the resolution of the hope that matters.
0: Yeah, some of the and it's a brilliant device, a way to kind of find, because it is effectively you guys just inside this one room, but to be able to sort of create the world outside is such a brilliant idea that Simon's come up with, to be able to find out about what happened, what life was like beforehand by sort of dipping into these memories that you have, and one of you is the center of that memory, and the other character is then playing the other person in it. But as you said, they're not always the happiest of memories. Why is that?
4: I think hope exists regardless of whether that hope is achieved. You know,
3: and that's what he's exploring, I think. You know, hope is a big theme in the play, and yeah, exploring that idea that it doesn't have to come true. The hope or the dream or whatever of the scene doesn't have to actually happen for there to be hope in it. And there's no real hope in their actual situation either, so kind of that's why they're exploring that type of story.
0: But I guess it's a way to kind of find the humanity in them, and it also lends itself to some, although it's quite a sort of sad situation that we find them in, there is hope and there is humour also in these moments. And
3: huge amount. I mean, Simon's plays are really funny in a very dark way, but there's like, I find this a really funny play, and a lot of audiences do as well, and we get a big kick out of the audiences that are very vocal and respond to it. And you can tell that the convention that you talked about of telling backstories, telling the characters backstories, there's some audiences that really latch into that straight away and they're like, brilliant.
4: This is Ian's encouragement for if you come and see the play, laugh.
3: Please.
0: But also some really kind of shocking moments in it. I read about, I think it was somebody writing a review, and then they brought their wife along, and there was one moment so that made her jump so much, she grabbed what she thought was her husband's hand, but it was actually the person sitting next to her who turned out to be your director, Rex.
3: Wow, we didn't know that. Great.
4: Rex would love that.
3: Yeah, great.
0: So, as I said, the play started in Dublin, world premiere. How involved was Simon in the rehearsal process, and was there much tweaking of it? I don't know how he approaches, how he sort of delivers his work. Was it sort of done, ready, and he was just there to offer advice and answer questions, or was he kind of tweaking it based on what you guys were creating in the rehearsal room?
4: He kind of let us tweak it more so. Simon's awesome, and he does write brilliant lines, but I think he also... vibe and intention and emotion is more important to him than the phraseology of the lines.
0: Yeah.
4: Particularly because he's English. He had actually written it originally for some American actors, and then it ended up being done in Ireland. So there's lots of stuff that sat in our Irish accent slightly oddly, and he had absolutely no problem saying, yeah, say this, say that. So long as the point, the emotion, the through line of the thought was clear, he really doesn't mind that much.
3: And he's not at all prescriptive about backstory and stuff. We were, because he was in rehearsals for the first few days in Dublin.
0: Wow.
3: And he's been here a lot as well for previews and stuff in London. But we were asking him questions about the backstory, which sometimes at the start of rehearsals, you want to know those things. And by the end of rehearsals, you realize actually that's not really what's important about the play. He has intentionally left the cataclysm, for instance, vague. We don't really know what that is. It's a societal breakdown. That's kind of mentioned during the play, but it appears to be several different things: climate crisis, some sort of war is breaking out, but it's not one particular thing. It's not that the world was hit by a meteor or anything.
0: Yeah.
3: But so we were asking backstory questions, and he was very much like, I don't know. It's up to you guys.
4: That's up to you guys.
3: And I think once he writes a play, what's on the page, he's like, now you interpret it. And that's an incredible act of generosity. He really loves actors and directors and stuff, you know, and he's not precious about his work. I think he really likes to see other people interpret it and bring it to life. And that's just really, it's really cool for somebody of his status.
0: Yeah. It must be really freeing to, because I'm sure there are writers out there and they're absolutely entitled to that. They kind of come in, deliver a script and say, that's the script. And they might change things because they want to, not necessarily based on what they're seeing from the actors, but to basically kind of give it to you and let you sort of drive the narrative and the sound, you know, that your accents and what you might do as the characters, you know, it means that, I mean, you are the only people that have played these roles. They are yours. That must be a beautiful thing.
4: It's quite extraordinary, actually, because I think we all feel a huge sense of ownership over this in a collaborative sense. As you said, this part, Ashton has only ever existed in my body, Reese has only ever existed in Ian's body, and that will stay that way until there's another production. So for you to go to those emotional depths and mine feelings of loss or longing or heartache, of course you're relying on your own loss, longing and heartache to do that. So we as humans are very much embedded into these characters as much as those characters are embedded into us, and that feels very special and very organic.
0: Yeah.
4: And to be at the genesis of that is take huge pride.
3: Yeah, I mean, I love doing your writing. It's my favorite thing to do, really, because a first play, you actually don't know if it's going to work. You don't know if a play works until it's in front of an audience. So you go through the rehearsal process really not knowing. And like Simon doesn't know either, somebody who's been writing at a really high level for decades.
0: Yeah.
3: It's tested in front of an audience and then you figure it out, which I think is kind of an amazing process. And it's very exciting to me to do new plays for that reason.
0: And what was it like then, having sort of done the run in Dublin and sort of bedded it in and got that reaction from the audience? Was there anything that you then collectively wanted to revisit or tweak or change bringing it to London? Anything that you felt that you had to change bringing it to London based on the audience, or was it all ready to go?
4: You grow as people, the characters grow as well, you know, and not that it was a rushed process, but we had a very limited rehearsal period in Dublin. Right. So to take that 6 months off, there's a line I always use, a director in Dublin we've both worked with a lot called Lynn Parker, always says, never underestimate what you can achieve by staring slack-jawed out a window. And I think even just that time away from it,
0: yeah,
4: and you come back to it and you see greater depth and greater things. But in terms of the structure and the delivery, it's more or less the same thing.
3: Yeah, and you re-rehearse things and you feel like you try new things in the re-rehearsal process, but then a lot of the time, ideally, you go, we actually got it right.
0: You got it right the first time.
3: And you go back to things, I think. So there's some changes and stuff. There's also, like, we've talked about different laughs here, things that English audiences find funny
4: and Irish audiences weird. Don't.
0: Really? Yeah.
3: Things that we're surprised by over here that we didn't know were funny. That have been, like, Ashton, Ross's character makes several references to his emotionally repressed father, which was always treated sort of somberly and
4: tragically.
3: Yeah, well, tragically, it's seen as a tragedy in Dublin, but English audiences,
0: yeah,
3: laugh at it every time.
0: I guess also, my mother is Irish,
4: okay.
0: So although I didn't ever sort of grow, I didn't grow up in Ireland, I kind of spent all my holidays and stuff and my family, and I can see that the sort of the masculinity and the father-son relationship is, or certainly was when I was growing up, is probably different to the way it is here. So maybe audiences do respond to that differently. One thing that I also find interesting is sort of before the event, let's say, these two characters are working together, but one is a lecturer, one is a caretaker, effectively. That sort of power status. Dynamic status, yeah. Once they're sort of inside this bunker, it's kind of levels the playing field, I guess. What was it like kind of finding that? Does that get explored?
4: It does. We're very much equal and codependent when we get there, but there are moments my character certainly weaponizes his intellect at certain points to try and kind of befuddle Rhys, but then I'm also very dependent on him for physical things, and my character is getting quite sick as the play goes on, so I get sicker and sicker, and we do find a delicate balance.
3: Yeah, and Ashton built this shelter that they're in, so it is effectively his place, which Rhys is very aware of throughout the play, so there's an inherent power dynamic. I mean, the play is really about, it's largely a play about a relationship.
0: Yeah.
3: And it is a relationship that's full of love, a platonic love, but it's not necessarily the healthiest of relationships. So I think the play does really play around with that, with status and dynamics and stuff like that, yeah.
0: And then the big thing that shakes this up, you know, after 3 years of them living together, you know, in very close confinement, is a third character that comes in, Presley, and it's the big moment, you know, walks in with, what is it, a generator, a gun, and maybe some pork, but we're not entirely sure whether it is or not. That's kind of just before the end of Act One. It's the big sort of shift of how are they going to react? What's it like? Who is this person? Do they mean well or not? That's the sort of, I guess, is the big sort of turning point in the piece, right?
4: Absolutely, yeah. And he's a very interesting and dangerous and attractive character who wants to go and explore what's left of the world. And he's a great temptation to Rhys, who I guess is more, what would we say, ambitious around their hopes of survival outside of the bunker, whereas I am very hopeful, but I'm kind of fatalistic around what the rest of the world is like. So that creates a push and pull of, do I stay or do I go?
3: Yeah, and the two characters are very stuck. It has been called Beckettian, this play. I don't know if we agree with that, but
4: I disagree.
3: Yeah, but there is certainly an element of two people being stuck in one place with sort of no way out, that Becca did a lot. And then a third character comes along and totally changes the dynamic again, you know.
0: It's a great writing device, great character device, yeah. Like for you to have all of Act One pretty much, where it's kind of telling these stories, and there's also this great sort of meta theatre idea of it's a piece of theatre, but then there's these miniature plays within it. It's sort of quite beautiful and such a brilliant device to sort of explain the world outside and the world before, and then suddenly you're hit with this, and that's, I guess, where the audience kind of suddenly sits up and like, oh, here we go. Mm-hmm.
3: Yeah, so I mean, it's got a lot of themes, the play, but Simon did describe it at one point as a play about theatre, largely. Yeah. After sort of seeing it and, again, discovering it in front of an audience, he kind of realised, oh, I've actually written a play about theatre, and the redemptive, you know, hopeful quality of making art and telling stories.
0: And the thing that's kind of crazy, I don't know when the play started to be written, but how scarily current, and like we say this time and time again, how brilliant plays are sort of tap into the zeitgeist and how they have such a currency, whether they do to one degree or another, but this really does, you know, given the fact that we've just gone through a summer of wildfires and looking at what happened in America and LA, and then here the UK government is recommending that everyone starts stockpiling tins of beans for a nuclear explosion. It's scarily current.
4: It's quite amazing. He actually wrote it pre-COVID, let alone pre any of that stuff. So there,
3: yeah, and it's very pandemic-y.
4: Yeah,
3: it has echoes of that for sure. Two people, their relationship being affected by being stuck in close quarters for a long time. You know, a lot of people experience that. So yeah,
0: it's scary how much you can foresee and
4: the prescience.
0: Write something that is scarily current. Mm-hmm. This, you've been, as I said, you've been doing it since the start of the year with Gap, Dublin, London. It takes a lot out of you. What's it going to be like when, after next week, once you finally stop? There must be a period of kind of unraveling in a negative way, but just kind of letting it go. That's, you know, because these are characters that you have created, in as much as he has written, you have created them. What do you think it's going to feel like to finally...
4: I don't think either of our partners are looking forward to us coming home after this. It'll be a couple of weeks before we adjust to normality again. But no, it's extremely hard work. It's extremely emotionally tiring. So there's a part of me that will be a great relief to sit on the couch and, you know, watch the Bake Off is starting again next week.
3: But good antidote. Yeah,
4: there's another point that, you know, it'd be really sad to leave it behind. And there's a huge, huge drop off when you finish plays like this that it requires so much adrenaline. Your adrenaline goes up, of course it has to calm down, so there is an inevitable depression coming that I'm going to try keep at arm's length with Bake Off.
0: I love that. Yeah. Bake Off after months of being in a setting where you had tins of rice and water and that's it, to suddenly go to the...
3: Yeah, I used to find the rhythm of being an actor harder, I think, but now I'm I'm quite glad, not in a bad way, but it would be really tough to do this for a long, long period, you know.
0: Yeah, I bet.
3: I think you need the ups and downs in a way. You need the time off afterwards. So it will be hard to let it go.
0: Yeah, but, I bet.
3: And
0: we touched on the fact that the both in Dublin, here in London, the venues that you've played in have been so perfect for the piece. But German Street Theatre, for anybody that hasn't been to it yet, and I should have actually said at the beginning of this, there's only a handful of tickets left for each of the remaining performances. So I will give out the booking details at the end, but it's germanstreettheatre.co.uk. Honestly, go online and get booking, because there won't be any tickets left by the end of this week, and you need to snap them up. But to be playing in a space where the audience, I mean, there's only 70-odd seats in the theatre, to be playing with the audience right there in front of you, as if they are other people inside that bunker, is that intimidating? Does it work for you? Is it, what's it like? Just, you, I guess you can't, can you block them out? Because they're so close to you?
3: You can. Yeah. I've gotten quite good at it.
0: Really?
3: But you can't. I mean, the front row are right there for sure.
4: You see their shoes and then you start going, I wonder what their face looks like based on their shoes.
3: You can sometimes see the ice cream they're eating and things like that.
4: The cans of empty gin and tonic.
3: No, I mean, it does create a claustrophobia that's really useful. I love the space. I love the space for this play. I think it's great.
0: Yeah,
4: it couldn't be more. It's almost site specific.
3: Yeah, you know, it's perfect. And it's great for the audience. The level of intimacy of this play just really, I don't know. We could do it in a 500 seater, but it'd be a very different experience. So I think right now it's the perfect place for it. So it's great. Yeah.
0: Well, I said you have a Tuesday matinee as well, which is good, because not many shows in town do Tuesday matinees, and it's the only chance I can come and see it. So I am going to come and
4: It's a sale. We made a sale.
0: You did. Great. Well, you can catch Ross and Ian in A Slow Fire at the German Street Theatre until next Saturday. And for more information and to book tickets, check out germanstreettheatre.co.uk. That's germanstreettheatre.co.uk. Guys, thank you so much for coming and seeing us.
4: Thanks, Nathan.
0: And have an amazing show tonight.
4: Cheers. Thank you so much.

Charlie Byrne there with Sweet Liberty from Jane Eyre, which runs at the Southwark Playhouse Elephant until the 24th of October. Stay with us, as next I'll be chatting to the hardest working man in showbiz right now, Mr. Trevor Ashley. He's about to wrap up a smash hit run as Roger Debris in The Producers at the Garrick, whilst at the same time opening Deep Heat Rivalry, his filthy take on a certain Canadian hockey-themed TV show, crashing together locker room drama, forbidden romance, parody songs, and absolutely no understanding of sport whatsoever. It sounds totally bonkers, and I'm 100% here for it. In fact, it's almost as bonkers as Liza Minnelli giving Les Mis a jazz makeover.

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It is the music of the people who would not be slaves again. When the beating of your heart echoes the beating of the drums, there is a life about.

0: absolutely bonkers. The one and only Trevor Ashley channeling Liza with a bit of Les Mis, as you do. And the man himself is right here in the studio. Good afternoon, Trevor.
1: Hello, my darling.
0: Thank you for coming. I said you are the hardest working manager. I do not know how you're standing. You've done it all.
1: I'm not really standing. I'm sort of crawling to the finish line.
0: So let's quickly put this all into context. We were just saying during that song, tomorrow night is going to be 560 performances of The Producers.
1: I can't believe you started, I'm going to cry because it's been huge.
0: Like, started life at the Menier Chocolate. And I remember when it was first announced, everyone was kind of like, The Producers at the Chocolate Factory? How are they going to do this? Everybody was so intrigued. It sold out before it started.
1: Yeah,
0: I think
1: we were
0: had to extend or add in a few extra performances.
1: No, we couldn't. We added like three, but that was basically because we had a couple of cancelled ones. So we had to basically move that audience around into a new show. One of them was because of me, because I was sick, and they hadn't made my understudy's costumes. So it was that. It was that sort of last minute thing. And but we did it. And we did it for 100 shows at the Chocolate Factory. And now we've done 460 shows.
0: Crazy. It is
1: the Garrick.
0: Huge. I sat on the front row when I saw it at the Chocolate Factory, and there was even a point where you as Roger walking down right in front of it, I was like, oh God, oh God, oh God. I haven't laughed so much. I think I actually wet myself. But to think that you've been doing that for the past 700 years.
1: It's like since October of 24.
0: That's crazy.
1: I know. I'm exhausted.
0: You would be ready for a rest.
1: Yes.
0: But you crazily decided to bring Liza back for an outing.
1: Yes.
0: At the Garrick on your one day off in the week.
1: Yes.
0: Ridiculous. Whilst at the same time being in pre-production, I guess the final preparation before you went into rehearsals, for Deep Heat Rivalry.
1: No, I was
0: already
1: done rehearsals, but this all just came at the same time. It just and I think the thing in show business is you just have to keep saying yes until you have to say no. I just haven't learnt the no bit yet.
0: Yeah.
1: But also, as I said at my Liza show, just before the curtain call, I have moved over here. I've been here a couple of years now. The opportunities, the welcoming I've had from the West End community, from London theatre in general, has been extraordinary. And I just couldn't say no to these opportunities that have come up. And so I said yes to everything. And so now I'm just crawling to tomorrow.
0: And you realise that we're not letting you go. You're allowed to go back to Australia for the odd holiday.
1: You're never allowed to leave.
0: Okay, so let's talk about Deep Heat Rivalry. It's just opened last night at the Other Palace Studio to absolute rave reviews.
1: Yes.
0: And it's playing there until the 11th of October. It's already sold out pretty much this week and most of next week. So you
1: though we have just released a few extra tickets because we really realised that we could fit some more seats in. So as a producer, please just show up and try or go online and try. But yes, it is a... We were basically sold out for the first 2 weeks online before we began the show. But it's had some of the best reviews I've ever had of any of my shows. So it's very exciting.
0: It's crazy. And I will say, I'll give the details at the end again, but the website that you need to get the tickets on is theotherpalace.co.uk, theotherpalace.co.uk.

0: place to get your tickets.
1: The only place to get the tickets. So, where, I mean, we all saw Heated Rivalry.
0: Yes.
1: We all fell in love with Heated Rivalry. We all tried to watch it, sort of dodgy way of watching it online before it was available.
0: Because we didn't get it on time.
1: Yeah,
0: because
1: exactly.
0: Sky didn't release it until later.
1: Yeah, and it's coming back for a second season next year.
0: Yes.
1: So at what point did you kind of go, I can do something with this? This is a great inspiration. Because it is only very loosely based, we should say, on that show.
0: It is and it isn't. Look, here's the thing. I took the highlights. So as we actually say in the show, we put 6 hours into 75 minutes. Though it's a two-act show, and we extend it in a couple of different ways. Mm-hmm. But I think the fun thing for me always is you parody one thing, but then how many other parodies can I throw into it? So you wouldn't think Claudia Winkleman is going to appear in Heated Rivalry, but she does in our version. You don't think Nicole Scherzinger is going to appear in Heated Rivalry, but she does in our version. And you don't think Moira Rose, you know, and
1: David,
0: a bunch of Shan can appear in this parody. But that's the joy of British Panto, and that's what I took inspiration from. And so I made British Panto mashed with Heated Rivalry.
1: It's basically, if you want a look inside Trevor Ashley's crazy brain.
0: Yes, it is.
1: this is the show to see.
0: And they're all really hot, which is also inside my brain.
1: So we need to talk about the fantastic cast. There's only four of them on stage.
0: Yes.
1: But a brilliant cast. They all look stunning, but they all have the most amazing voices.
0: Yes.
1: So Shane Hollandaise,
0: yes,
1: is played by Sario Solomon,
0: yes,
1: who is just gorgeous.
0: Who won, what was the TV show he won?
1: The Band.
0: The Band.
1: Yeah, so it was the Take That musical. It was on, I think it was on the BBC, hosted by Graham Norton.
0: Who I've been hosted by on Queen of the Universe.
1: Indeed. And then it went to the West End. It was a theatrical Haymarket, toured the UK, and he was one of those great voice, brilliant dancer, looks gorgeous. And then playing Ilya Stroganov, Jason Lee Winter, who has done every show in the West End.
0: Every bloody show, and never had a role. He has been understudy for everything, and this is the first time, and he was so emotional to get to be asked to be in this show. But I had seen his talent and I was like, you know what? I just want to ask Jace to do it and he'll be fantastic. And he is absolutely brilliant. Like, honestly, so brilliant. I mean, those two boys are just extraordinary.
1: Yeah. Now, as it says, the diva.
0: The diva role.
1: The incomparable Diana Vickers, who people will already know that she's got a great voice here in the UK, but her comic timing is second to none. And she plays effectively a multitude of characters,
0: yes,
1: right?
0: Yes, she is everyone from Claudia to Moira Rose and obviously Rose Laundry, as we call her in the show. She is so hilarious. And then people actually can't believe that she's in a 100-seat theatre doing this show. So but she's extraordinary and people are just dying when she performs numbers. And I've, you know, given her some good impersonations and she can obviously do them.
1: Yeah.
0: She did do Little Voice for
1: exactly
0: ages and people forget that she did that. But she's extraordinary. I'm absolutely thrilled to have her in the show. It's one of the big coups of the show. And I think that even if you haven't seen the TV show, just come and see Diana Vickers do all these impersonations because you'll have a ball.
1: And then also, of course, it's hockey themed.
0: Yes.
1: But there's a sort of double meaning here. Playing Puck is the gorgeous
0: Very gorgeous.
1: Very gorgeous, yes. Ross Chessari. So explain this, because I understand puck, the thing that they hit around in hockey. Haven't got a clue. But I'm guessing also puck, Midsummer Night Dream?
0: Exactly.
1: Okay, this is genius.
0: And so he speaks in iambic pentameter for parts of the show to narrate. So basically when he comes out of MC mode and goes into hockey mode, he speaks in iambic pentameter. And we've written some really funny, I think, moments of hockey madness and narrating the show.
1: I remember this, it just reminded me a couple of months ago we were sitting in a bar in town at the CAA, and I remember you got the, I don't think you'd started rehearsal yet, got the script up and started, and it was like to our group of friends, and you started just telling us bits of the show.
0: Yeah.
1: And like you were it was like an audience with Trevor. and we were all just wetting ourselves because it was so ridiculous. Like, you're like, and then this happens, and then you read a bit,
0: and then we do this song and we do that song. Yeah, but that's how it goes. Like, in my head, when you're creating something, and for me, one of these style shows, it's so important that it includes everybody. And I think that's what we've done on this. And what's joyous about this is that we have, and people are loving every second of it.
1: And as you rightly said, you don't need to have actually seen the TV show that this is based on.
0: Look, I was worried about that, honestly. If you hadn't have seen it, would you get it? But I've had feedback from not only audience members, but also from critics who have said, I've never seen the TV show and I loved every second of it, because that we get the story. And you're like, oh, okay. So for me, that's wonderful. And I guess that's happened to me before, because when I've done my first ever sort of version of this was a show called Fat Swan, and it was Black Swan, and I was Natalie Portley, and I was playing an anorexic ballerina, but people were coming to see it, and I'm like, yeah, but that's because of that bit in the movie. And they were like, never seen it, but it's hilarious. And I'm like, oh, great. Well, as long as you think, like, you can watch it and go, oh, yes, that's absolutely fine.
1: And that's the thing, because this sort of, I don't want to say format, but this concept of you taking yes. known entities like Black Swan, you did it with The Bodyguard as well, with The Body yes. Bag, you've done this idea, you are, you know, this is something that you know how to do.
0: Yeah.
1: And you did this in Australia.
0: And this is my first one here in the UK. But now that I've been here for a couple of years, it was so fun to infuse it with British culture and to know, like, you know, if Claudia Winkleman comes on with a fringe that's way too long and she can't see, so needs a white cane, that is, you know, funny. And also they get it. And so for me, that was like, oh, yeah, maybe I can do this. And now I'm in this world where I want to now bring all my shows that I've previously done as well as new ones. But I also think you're all very stuck in your Jack and the Beanstalks and your Mother Gooses
1: and your
0: Cinderellas. I don't think that needs to be panto. I think it can be Heated Rivalry as a panto, or like at Christmas. It can be any movie, television show, you know. I do believe that that's where I've always gone in my head,
1: yeah,
0: because we don't have that attachment to sort of the traditional in Australia, because we don't have panto.
1: Yeah,
0: I'm
1: yeah.
0: the only one. So to come over and bring something that's my sort of version of it, I feel it's really fun. And
1: yeah.
0: I want to see more people do something else at Christmas, and it not have to be a fairy tale.
1: Completely, because as you rightly said, they're all like the Hans Christian Andersen stories and things like that. And okay, yes, we have now, we're starting to get the adult pantos, but it's still always based on the original story.
0: But then it's Cinderella
1: story.
0: Or it's, exactly. You know, or it's Jack and the Beanstalk or it's whatever.
1: So, and there's going to be so many people out there, probably people listening here right now, realising we're hurtling towards Christmas already.
0: Yeah.
1: And they're like, no, that's those sort of, your Cinderellas and your Snow White and Cinderella, it's not for me. I want to just laugh and cackle. This is the sort of thing, that's the audience that are going to adore this.
0: And I mean, we've had a very mixed audience. We have such a great demographic of different people who are coming to see the show so far. And we're thrilled. We have a lot of, obviously, heated rivalry fans. Mm-hmm. But we are... You know, it's such an inclusive show, and I'm really proud of that. And I'm proud of the fact that we've worked really hard, and we've got a very queer team working on it. And I've loved working with new creatives that I haven't worked with before, and still two of my favorites who, Angie White, who designed the costumes, who's been mentioned in every review.
1: Yeah.
0: She is Australian and didn't even come out here and designed everything from Australia.
1: Wow.
0: And like, they look incredible.
1: Yeah, they do.
0: And also Phil Scott, who did come out here. And Phil has been writing with me for terrifyingly 23 years. We have been writing together.
1: And you only
0: together.
1: Started at 5.
0: I know, yeah. Well, I was very young. But it was great. It was great that, like, I got to keep the two of them and then put the rest of the team together. And it's been lovely working with the incredible team that I've had.
1: And we should also say the venue itself, the Other Palace over in Victoria, and it's in the studio space, which is perfect for this.
0: Yes.
1: Particularly the crowd, because they're going to want to drink.
0: Yeah.
1: And literally the bar is inside the auditorium.
0: It's not open during the show, but definitely between.
1: It's absolutely perfect for this. It completely, and it's a gorgeous new, I mean, it's been there for a few years, but it's a newer building.
0: Yeah, it's lovely.
1: Lovely
0: it's
1: bar.
0: A lovely experience, exactly. For an audience member. And it's a great bar in the foyer. It's great theatre to go into. You're not in a dungeon. It's gorgeous. And yes, I'm thrilled we're there.
1: And a cracking mix of songs. Again, a look inside your brain, like so many good songs that have been like rewritten, reworked, that
0: yes.
1: You would not expect to see in the same way as you wouldn't expect to see Claudia Winkleman. Some great songs that just completely, you've made them make sense. It completely works. So it's...
0: I think one day I really want to like adapt another like... I was so upset that when Beaches, the musical, went on Broadway, that they did original songs, because I was like, well, no,
1: mm-hmm.
0: No, you've got to do all the songs from the movie and
1: from the
0: more
1: era.
0: Bette Midler.
1: Yeah, exactly.
0: And more Bette Midler. Anyway, but as you were about to say...
1: Such a great song list.
0: It's a fun song list.
1: Yeah, which makes it the perfect night out.
0: Yeah, and it's like you'll get your gay anthems, you get... some ridiculous puns that are in songs, and you'll get Diana Vickers doing her best Nicole Scherzinger as Norma Desmond.
1: Worth the ticket price.
0: I mean, that's alone. Her doing As If We Never Said Goodbye is very, very funny. And also she sings the living
1: daylights
0: out of it.
1: Yes.
0: Yeah.
1: Yeah, exactly. So Deep Heat Rivalry is now up and running. Your focus turns back to the producers at the Garrick.
0: One more day.
1: One more day. A show tonight, two tomorrow. I looked, there were literally only one or two tickets left.
0: Yeah,
1: if you haven't
0: nothing.
1: Seen it, go and see it. It's just so good. I mean, the musical itself is great, but this production special, you are utterly phenomenal in it.
0: Thank you.
1: Like, literally giving the performance of a lifetime. How are you going to be come Sunday? What's next? Surely you have to sleep for a month.
0: I'm going to Sitges.
1: Fabulous.
0: To lie down for a minute.
1: So you won't be sleeping then?
0: No, I will sleep. No. That's my... That is... my ex-husband is coming from Australia. He's coming for my last show on Saturday. Aww. Then we're seeing Rivalry on Sunday.
1: Fabulous.
0: On Monday, he's helping me move out of my flat. Not that I'm leaving London, just, you know, just moving out. And Tuesday, we fly to Spain. And I'm going to lie down for a week. And then, yeah, that there's many adventures. I'll be at Crazy Cox on the 11th of November.
1: Okay.
0: Cool. And at the Clapham Grand in December with hopefully a couple of fabulous special guests. And then I'm going home to Australia to be a part of Priscilla 2. So that's going to be very exciting.
1: I thought to myself, I need to ask you about your thoughts on this, and we haven't even had a chance to. That, of course, it is happening. It has been confirmed, and heard it here first, you're in it.
0: Well, I'll be something in it. I don't know where I am at or where what I'm doing, but I'm a part of it.
1: You'll be stealing every moment on screen. Well, you're going to have to come back and tell us more about that once you've had a well-deserved rest and you've filmed it. Well, you can catch Trevor as Roger Debris in The Producers at the Garrick Theatre until tomorrow night. If there are any tickets left, you can get them at theproducersmusical.com. And Deep Heat Rivalry runs at the Other Palace Studio until the 11th of October. And for all the dates and details, check out theotherpalace.co.uk. I will see you there. Trevor, it's been a joy as always to have you here. Have an amazing final three at The Producers and a brilliant run with Deep Heat Rivalry, and get some sleep.
0: I will try.
1: Well, that's just about all we have time for this week, but we'll be back same time next Friday with more music, more chat, and more suggestions of shows to see across the capital and beyond. Whatever you do, get out and see some theatre, and we'll see you here next Friday at 4 p.m. for the Curtain Up Show live on Resonant FM. 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

newer growth with younger trees sprouting from the dark husks of lumber. A voice buzzes in my headset. It's the Witch's Cove, they say. A hell of a lot of witching happened here in the old days.

rich pale sky, like fishtails breaching a swelling net hanging above. The whole edifice casts welcome shadows over the sprawling patchwork of scrap metal, tarpaulin and tents. Coils of razor wire festoon the triple-pointed palisade fence, more for the optics than for security, as it forms no real buffer, either against a suicidally determined upward effort, or from the wretched death that would assail the camp should a taxiing pilot misjudge, or some unnatural force of nature upset the neat row of

gently sobbing, he gazes eastward, hoping for a Wrexham sunrise, which will never come because he's 145 miles west of Wrexham.

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0: 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And this is episode 6. I'm Debbie Galt, and with me is Rebecca Omodia, and together we are looking into all kinds of brilliant African music, classical, pianism, art music, all sorts, traditional in a new form, and exploring the work of the African Concert Series, which, as the name suggests, in its forward-facing mode, is a concert series at the wonderful Wigmore Hall. And you may remember episodes 1 to 5, we explored all that went on with this year's magnificent season of 2 full days at the Wigmore Hall. And there is more to come. This show, we are looking at Nigerian art music, and who better to introduce this program than Rebecca Omodia herself, pianist extraordinaire, researcher, scholar, and magnificent broadcaster. Rebecca, take it away.
1: Thank you, Debbie. And hello, Resonance FM listeners. It's wonderful to be back on air to tell you more about the programs of the African Concert Series at Wigmore Hall. But when we think of classical music, the names that often come to mind are Mozart, Beethoven, Chopin, or Bach. But what happens when the concert piano, the string quartet, and the language of Western art music encounter the musical traditions of Nigeria? The answer is a rich and continually evolving tradition of Nigerian art music.
0: In this program, we will explore Nigerian art music through 4 interconnected worlds: African pianism, African art song, chamber music, and traditional music, as featured in the 9th African Concert Series at Wigmore Hall, which will take place from the 5th to 6th February next year, 2027.
1: And through conversations with composer Fredo, as his friends call him, Fred Onowelo Soke, as well as pianist Glenn Inanga and musician Ayo Bankole, the son of acclaimed Nigerian composer Ayo Bankole, we delve deeper into the richly diverse Nigerian art music genre.

0: Dundun Dramen for the Yoruba Kings, performed by Dundun Ensemble. As featured in our episode 5, the Dundun, or talking drum, is a highly revered Yoruba drum used to communicate, praise, and entertain. You can hear this Dundun Drumming Ensemble, talking drum ensemble, with Richard Olatunde Baker.
1: Yay.
0: At the African Concert Series at Wigmore Hall on 6th February next year.
1: That's the Saturday.
0: Saturday.
1: Out of the Friday and Saturday. So we've spoken about the range of the music, and while searching for an African identity in composition, Nigerian composers from mid-20th century created Nigerian art music, which is a classical genre that blends European classical elements with traditional Nigerian music, deeply tied to cultural, spiritual, and social life.
0: The 1960s and the 70s saw the emergence of the Nigerian school of composition, with Fela Sowande considered the father of Nigerian art music. He was among the first African composers to incorporate indigenous African melodies into his compositions. But Sowande did not simply adapt African music to Western ears. He elevated indigenous Yoruba folk songs and pentatonic melodies by setting them into grand canonical formats like orchestral works, his African Suite. We could hear a snippet of that on our jingle, the first track we played on air. His African Suite, composed in 1944, is one of the first pieces to blend African rhythms, melodies, and instruments with a Western classical framework. Sowande's writing transformed the pipe organ and the orchestra into vehicles for African cultural preservation, while proving that African

0: African priest who championed early in Nigerian church music, grew up singing in church choirs and studied organ under Dr. T.K. Ekundayo Phillips. In 1934, Sowande moved to the UK, originally to study engineering, but soon shifted completely to music, and he studied at the University of London and Trinity College of Music. We know another fella that did that, that shifted from his original course to go on to music, Fela Kuti, some years later. Is there a plaque for him, for Sowande?
1: There's a plaque for Fela Kuti at the Trinity College.
0: And
1: but I haven't yet come across the plaque of Fela Sowande, but that's something that...
0: We should campaign with Jack Bueller of... We should Nubian Jack. We should campaign for that. There's one in Shepherd's Bush for Fela Kuti as well.
1: But what best way to celebrate him through a festival of Nigerian art music at Week Mohol?
0: Even better, the plaque can sit there. You can't hear a plaque.
1: Yes, exactly. But coming back to Sowande, he became the first African to earn the highly prestigious fellowship from the Royal College of Organists. He was a versatile musician. In order to support himself while studying classical organ in London, he immersed himself deeply in the jazz and theatre worlds. He also served as a theatre organist for the BBC. And Sowande returned to Nigeria in 1953 to work as the head of music and musicology at the Nigerian Broadcasting Corporation.

0: that is so beautiful. I could just listen to and listen and listen to that. Fela Shwandi is actually about the only Nigerian composer of this caliber, category, however you want to describe it, that I'd heard of before we started doing this series. So it really is, I'm finding something out. I'm sure our listeners are. And this was Fela Shwandi's prelude, Kaumura, from two Yoruba folk songs for organ. What does Kaumura mean?
1: Kaumura in Yoruba language means let's prepare. And in fact, the song, as it is originally for organ, it is accompanied by verses. And the verses, it is a hymn, it is a church song that Shwandi used a Yoruba melody and with Yoruba lyrics, and he included in the text, in the score, the text of the song, and the song says, "Let's prepare to meet above." It is full of spirituality and a very beautiful song.
0: Spirituality, but it was transposed to piano.
1: Yes, I rearranged this for piano. In fact, I was able to just play it on the piano the way it was written. It was beautifully written, and I included it in my African Pianism Volume 2.
0: Volume 2, what label?
1: Yes, that's on some records, some recordings.
0: And then people can get that?
1: Yes, you can listen to that on every platform.

0: brilliant, brilliant, brilliant.
1: Yes, moving forward to the second generation of Nigerian composers, including Aki Nauba, Ayoban Kole, and Joshua Uzoigwe. They all sought a distinct Nigerian sound in composition and created new forms, such as African pianism, a Nigerian art song, which captured the cultural expression of the nation's rich legacy. If you remember, we featured African pianism on episode 3. This is a genre that was coined by composer Aki Nauba and aims to reinvent the piano as an African instrument, exploring its timbre qualities that are, according to Professor Nauba, close to Nigerian percussion instruments. But African pianism is not just a piano style that was discovered by only Nauba. There was an entire generation of composers that explored this, West African composers, also Kwabe Nankete and Ghana. And through this new style of exploring different timbres in the different registers of the piano, we can start hearing some of the rhythms, the melodies of the Nigerian music in the piano pieces composed by Nigerian composers.
0: I love when you're talking about the different layers of the piano, because like Western classical music, I don't think it goes beyond certain registers. I think the African composers have found something different.
1: The European piano also is using, especially starting from the Romantic period, is using all the registers of the piano, but the African composers made the piano speak.
0: This is it. This is what I was finding the words for, yes.
1: Yes, just the same as the Yoruba drumming, the talking drum speaks. That's how the piano speaks with the language of the composers that wrote for this instrument. Our next track is Wakaduru, a study in African pianism number 3 by Aki Nauba. This is a piece that was based on a high life song, Nigerian high life song.

0: So much in that. Oh, my.
1: Yes, it's Wakaduru, Studying African Pianism No. 3 by Akine Uba. You can hear this study and also more music by Akine Uba at the African Concert Series Awikmo Hall on 6th of February next year. This will be performed also by pianist Glenn Inanga.
0: Also, before I forget, because you referred back to an earlier program in our series, all these programs are up on Mixcloud, on the African Concert Series Mixcloud. So mixcloud.com/ the African Concert Series. They're also findable on Resonance's Mixcloud as well, but go direct to the African Concert Series frame. This one will go up in a little while. They don't go up straight away because you have to savor these. They are repeated weekly after every show. So the next one is Tuesday, 3 a.m. So if you're in another time frame or you've had a good night out, you can listen to it again next Tuesday.
1: Yes, wonderful. And also, if you want to listen back to some of the composers and to discover more composers, you can also listen back to our shows on Mixcloud. But coming back to our African pianism segment, we are talking about music by Akine Uba, Ayobankole. This is a new piano style invented by West African, particularly Nigerian composers of the 20th century that wanted to express Nigerian music through the piano as a Western medium and to bring the culture of Nigeria to the Western audience. And pianist Glenn Inanga, that was born and raised, he grew up in Nigeria, and he's one of the artists that will be featured in the African Concert Series Awikmo Hall in February. He worked closely with composer Akine Uba. He performed at his symposiums, because Professor Akine Uba, he held symposiums all over the world, including at Cambridge University. And Glenn Inanga, even though he studied at Royal Academy of Music, he has a very interesting journey. He studied engineering at Cambridge before he went on to study piano, and then he became an international pianist known for his duo Inanga Mikalev on two pianos that he toured with all over the world. But Glenn Inanga, we sat down with Glenn and he told us more about what African pianism represents for him and his experience growing in Nigeria and discovering all the Nigerian sounds and how what influence this music had on his piano music.
2: That whole concept of African pianism, completely unknown to me until I met Professor Akine Uba. And he was trying to explain how the piano is almost being used, or you're exploring the more percussive side of the piano, but not necessarily in a jarring way, but you're using it almost like a drum. And that to me is very, very... Well, it's different to what I'm used to. Some people might say it's a bit like Bartok's music, but it's very, very different in the sense that this is coming from Nigeria. So, of course, when you're playing this music, you are approaching the music thinking of what the drummers would be doing with the music and how they would be approaching these rhythms. I laugh because I remember my mother reminds me in 1977, when I was just about four, and I was singing the Festac song. It was Festac 77, 77 is here. And I remember Professor Akine Uba actually was the one who actually wrote that theme song for that festival of the arts in Nigeria. And so those links, those seeds of interest were sown very early on. And I went on this journey whereby I was, again, trying to develop the skills as a pianist. I was, again, very fascinated by the most challenging works. And at this point, I wasn't as interested in the works that were written for the piano by the likes of Joshua Izoigwe. In fact, I had a piano lesson from Joshua Izoigwe when I was doing one of my associate at the board, Royal School Schools of Music exams when he came by to the house. He just flipped just a few doors down. And it was interesting meeting him, but I wasn't aware at the time of, you know, the amazing works he had written by that point in, you know, in his journey and my journey as well. But what came full circle was about 20 years later, after I'd finished my studies at the Royal Academy of Music, Prof. Saki Nyuba invited me to participate in the symposium he was having at Churchill College in Cambridge. And this was around 2007, and I felt very honored to be invited to participate. And he gave me a program to play. He gave me some works, some written by him, and another one written by Joshua Zoigwe, which was the Lotra Variations. And again, this was all new to me. I hadn't necessarily come across these compositions, and I sort of embraced them and enjoyed working on them, and it began to make a lot of sense. But going back to the first question when you asked me about how it influenced my playing, well, a lot of the rhythms that I came across and a lot of the ways in which the piano was being used, when I came across the compositions, it reminded me of the rhythms that I grew up listening to. So, of course, playing the music, which is challenging because they're using Western notation to represent music that is coming from, not from the Western Western civilization, I would say, but coming more from an ethnic African, or I should say Nigerian perspective. And this folk music and these rhythms, in a sense, are given an approximation in terms of how they're being represented on page. And if you can remember how these rhythms sound growing up, it really gives you an idea of how to approach these works when you come to play them. And so it's been really a wonderful journey for me over the years, really applying the skills that I've developed as a pianist in all the other works and bringing it to bear on this amazing music that has been composed. So again, in the African Concert Series, it's exciting to be a part of this movement of musicians who are trying to bring this music to the fore and apply a lot of their expertise to making sure that these works get heard in their wonderful glory.
0: That is such a fantastic explanation, because he's talking from his own journey, his own experience, to know how it works and how, you know, he had to learn to play in a different way, seeing what's in front of him, but it has to sound different.
1: Yes, Nigerian music and traditional music generally, it's passed on orally. It's not notated music, but these composers notated these rhythms and melodies. And even for Nigerian musicians that were raised and grew up in Nigeria, reading this music, it's a completely different experience.
0: A whole different experience and skill. And the full interview will be put up on the Mixcloud, mixcloud.com/the African Concert Series. Eventually, you just have to watch the space keep coming back. We're moving on now to Ayo Bankole.
1: Yes, Ayo Bankole was one of the most prolific Nigerian composers. He was born in Jos, Nigeria, into a deeply musical Yoruba family. His father was a prominent organist and his mother a music instructor. Recognizing his immense talent, Bankole earned a series of highly competitive scholarships that allowed him to study at some of the world's most prestigious institutions, at Guildhall School of Music and Drama in London, at Clare College, Cambridge, at the University of California, Los Angeles. And he was awarded the prestigious Rockefeller Foundation Fellowship to specialize in ethnomusicology. Upon returning to Nigeria in 1966, Bankole shaped the country's art music landscape. He worked as a senior music producer at the Nigerian Broadcasting Corporation and lectured at the University of Lagos. His music seamlessly wove the liturgical traditions of the Christian church and Western formal structures like the sonatas. He has two piano sonatas, cantatas, together with the tonal inflections, linguistic rhythms, and folklore of the Yoruba culture. Through this innovative synthesis, Bankole created a sophisticated body of work that challenged Eurocentric definitions of classical music. and he remains an authoritative voice on the international concert stage. I will perform a short excerpt of Ayoban Kole's Egun Variations. This is a piece that is based on an Egun theme of the Yoruba people. This score, it's a story that the score was lost after Bankole's death. He died at the age of 40, was very young. While he left a major body of work, the Egun Variations, the piano score, was lost. And it was later recovered through a recording that his son, Ayoban Kole Jr., found, and he was able to rewrite it from the recording.
0: Wow, that is a skill.
1: Yes, and we will listen to Ayoban Kole Jr. Interview later, because I had a chance to sit down with him in Lagos earlier this year and to talk about his father's music. But now, here live in the Resonance FM studio, Egun Variations by Ayoban Kole, and we are grateful to Markson's Pianos for providing the instrument for us.
0: It's such a beautiful piano. It's a Schimmel.

0: Wow. A whole auditorium of clapping. That is so, so beautiful. You came through with the classical notation as you began your piano journey. Did you have to do that same kind of computation to see the notes one way and know that they have a different root?
1: For African pianism music, yes. Because what is notated to what you're supposed to expect to hear, there are two completely different things. And so I had to listen to a lot of traditional music. I had to listen to Yoruba melodies, Igbo rhythms to really find my way around the works. But once I discovered how they need to be played, it's an incredible fun. And of course, you can hear the complete Egun Variations work at Wigmore Hall, performed by Sody Brady on 6th of February next year, 2027, part of the Nigerian Art Music Festival. It was wonderful to sit down with Ayo Bankole Jr., his son, the composer's son in Lagos, and to hear the stories about how life was in Lagos during Ayo Bankole's life.
2: Now I want to ask you some questions about your father's music and also about the music environment in your household when you were growing up. What was music making like? Was it formal training or something more organic?
3: Being the son of an accomplished musician, we were constantly going to concerts. We were always being exposed to performances. You know, our mom would take us around to various events, practices, and so on. And I think, you know, this was right from when we were like toddlers. That's myself and my immediate younger sister, Olufemi. Yeah, our formative years, my parents were, my dad was studying in Cambridge, and then from there to California, and then back to Nigeria. And I do remember that when I was in California, that I was having piano lessons anyway. And then a bit later on, you know, my dad had a system whereby, you know, give us pieces as assignments, and we'd have about a week or two to sort of like get those pieces under control or learn them. And we also had lots of records, so we did lots of listening, you know, by ourselves, because I think we really did like music. So we're listening to a wide range of music, classical, pop, folk, orchestral, different things, as well as our traditional pieces. So it wasn't a straitjacket approach to learning music. It was quite open. Also, occasionally my dad would drop us off during the holidays with his mom, my grandmother, and she was in Ede, and which is in not far from Oshobo. So when we're there, my grandmother too was also a pianist and a music teacher. In fact, it was her father that taught my dad how to play. So she was me, George, and my great-grandfather, Akije George. All right, Edmond Akinfenwa George. So he was one that trained my dad how to play right from when he was a kid. So when we'd get dropped off at my grandmother's place, my grandmother had a tradition of waking all of us up at around 4, that is all the grandchildren, at around 4 or 5 in the morning, and saying, all of you start playing, you're going to sing and join. So we'd do a lot of singing until about 6, 7. But before then, she herself would have played for about 30, 40 minutes before waking us up. So once we start hearing that sound of her singing and enjoying herself, we already know that it's about time for us to wake up.
2: So who taught you how to play the piano?
3: Oh, my dad.
2: Your dad?
3: My dad, yes. My dad, until when I was about, of course, everybody knows the story of my parents passing when I was 14. So up to when I was 14, my parents, my dad was teaching me. And then from there, I had a long break where I was basically teaching myself. until when I got into the University of Nigeria, Nsukka, where I had a, in my first year, I had a, another teacher, David Compa.
2: How Yoruba is your father's music within the African art music context?
3: Oh, it's very, very much so. It's very, very, well, you have to understand that he was playing in a Yoruba-speaking church, the First Baptist Church, where his grandfather was the organist, speaks, they use English and Yoruba. So most of the worship songs are going to be in either Yoruba or English, and everybody had, he's speaking those languages very fluently. So that would inform how he how well he'd be able to understand how to write. And his father too wrote a book, actually wrote a book, a treatise on how to write melodies for Yoruba words. Yeah, that's some of the works that my dad wrote. Some of them are actually very, very influenced by popular music, like as far as extreme as Apala.
2: Mm-hmm.
3: Apala is like music that preceded a few decades, Fuji. All right. But historically, it's more closely tied to something called Wiri, which is Islamic religious music for Yorubas, which they use after breaking fast or in the morning when they want to, you know, when they want to have something to eat during the fasting period. So my dad would listen to pretty much any type of music and would draw inspiration from there. So, and again, that would be a very serious influence on how he writes his melodies, because all those popular musics of that period and that time are unaffected by Westernization. They're more affected by Arabic and Islamic influences than Western influences. Theme.
2: Talking about Ivan Kole and Ivan Kole Jr. So is there something musically or personally or that has been misinterpreted, misunderstood, misexpected?
3: Well, I do know some people have been, some people have expected me to toe the line of my late father, but music is something I love and it's given me great joy. And so basically it's my own adventure that I'm going into. My dad, of course, did recordings and was a broadcaster and so on. I got involved in production and recording. But production in the last 20, 30 years is a far cry from production prior to, up to the, let's say, the mid 70s, you know, when my dad passed. So, I'm doing my own adventure. I can't allow somebody else's story to determine mine. However, there are areas where we coincide. And one of these is the fact that, you know, one is that we both have a passion for preserving and promoting African music, Yoruba music, choral music, engagement with communities, doing things that can excite young people. My dad, he was always writing for children, always writing for choirs. He wanted people on the street to be able to enjoy making music. So these are things that I would like the Ivan Kole Center, which we are getting ready to promote, you know, and let it be a bastion for promoting African music and propagating African music.
2: Wonderful. The Ivan Kole Center, is this a place where we can find Ivan Kole's music scores?
3: Initially we started out with the immediate objective of, you know, trying to create performance opportunities and entertainment opportunities for people to come and get a cultural experience. Started off in Surrey, but the larger dialogue that we wanted was opportunities to exchange, propagate, and teach. With that in mind, there'll be a couple of activities this year that will help us launch us in those directions. Ultimately, one of the goals that we have is to have a full catalog of recordings of Ayabankole's music. We also intend to try to make sure that we are propagating to the point where there will be regular performances of this music. And then by extension, protection and, you know, promotion of other African composers, such as Yuba, Shoande, more modern people, Owaje, different people. So we're looking at it that this is something worthy, because I think one of the challenges we have in Africa is that we fail to value what we have as our culture, and we tend to look at Igbo culture or Western culture, the exclusion of our own, which is actually very, very, very powerful.

0: That is beautiful. Wow.
1: Yeah, that was Adurafuna Lafia, Prayer for Peace or Prayer to God by Ayo Bankole, performed by Omo Bello with Rebecca Omordi on the piano. This song was composed by Ayo Bankole as a reaction to the Biafra War. And it is a beautiful and very, very special song.
0: There's not so much artistic music documentation from that time. There's like the big bands, like
1: the West composer Joshua Uzoigwe, who broadcast from Nsukka University during the Biafra War with the purpose of preserving Igbo culture. So this was done from Nsukka University in Igboland. But other than that, there's not much music written by Nigerian composers. There are of course contemporary composers that are now writing music. There's a composer that is also a poet, Echezona Chukwu Nduka, who's written quite a few poems about Biafra War. But this was a very dark time in Nigerian history. But Ayo Bankole wrote this song as a
0: It touches the heart. Yeah, and currently Hassan Alio, who's a very distinguished artist and curator, is bringing forward, he's revisiting the art exhibition that opened up artistic expression around the Biafra War as well. So that's something to check on the airwaves for, the internet airwaves. Yeah, we're moving on now to more about Fredo.
1: Yes, composer Fredo Nwelo Suokye, or Fredo, like his friends call him, and who belongs to the third generation of African art composers, and he's currently based in St. Louis in the United States, and he's the founder of African Chorus, known now as Intercultural Music Initiative, and the African Music Publishers. And his story begins in Ghana, where he was born to Nigerian parents. So from the very beginning, his identity was connected to more than one African country. And this is why he describes himself as Pan-African. I was very fortunate to also sit down with Fredo and ask him what means being Pan-African to him.
0: And we'll hear that now?
1: Yes.
2: Hello, Rebecca. Fredo here, and I want to thank you for your wonderful questions. So I'm incredibly fortunate to have easily traveled around Africa and made the connections that have continued to inform my work today. Due to these travels, I'm able to see commonalities. I don't really dwell on the differences that are usually overblown, exaggerated, but I'm usually focused on the beauty that connect and commonality that we all share across the continent. So I'm at home with friends in Senegal or Kenya or Botswana, in Zambia, Tanzania. I'm at home in all those places as I will be in Nigeria or Ghana. It's all home to me, the whole continent, really. And I hope Africans get to appreciate what I've always adored. And I'm able to listen to hear things and immediately connect with where I've either heard it or participated in a festival or participated in a session, you know. So I'm able to recognize, oh, this is from, this is Landa from Senegal. This is Uje from Sosa. This is Atilogo from Sosa. I'm able to. And again, these have been easier for me due to my travels.
3: My word, Shaka, you are a poet. A fine speaker.
0: We got an extra voice from somewhere.
1: Yes.
0: Fredo's
1: additional work. Alternative interference. But Fredo is a wonderful composer, and he's also a wonderful human.
0: Yeah, we featured some of his work in episode 3 again, which we referred to earlier in the show, in the pianism, African pianism, which, as I said before, you can find on mixcloud.com/ the African concert series. And this awareness and enjoyment of different cultures and places is very much reflected in his composing, isn't it?
1: Yes, it is, in his 24 studies in African rhythms for piano, also in his African songs that we also featured in the African art songs. You all can also listen back on Mixcloud to that episode where you can hear more about his music and more about his work. But let's now listen to his concertino for two oboes with Titus Underwood performed in Seattle. This is a work of great importance that will also be featured in the African concert series A Week More Hall in February.

0: heard a snippet of Fredo Nuvolo Circuit's Concertino for Two Oboes and Strings with Titus Underwood as one of the soloists. You get a chance to hear this music live in concert at the Wigmore Hall on 6th of February 2027.
1: That's the Saturday, because we've got Friday the 5th, Saturday
0: Yeah,
1: the
0: this
1: 6th.
0: Will be the Saturday part of the African Concert Series, and he will be joined by Tunde Jegeden, his Knock Ensemble. But let's listen to what Fredo tells us about what was in his mind when he wrote the concertino for two oboes.
2: Concertino for two oboes and a string. I have always...
0: This is 4 minutes.
2: ...love to tell stories. And
1: okay.
2: So we all know Africa is just a land of folklore and stories. And
1: this is 14
2: And
1: seconds.
2: For a long time, I was...
1: The extract.
0: We finish with that.
2: Very, very fascinated.
1: Yeah.
0: So you can go into
2: by stories
1: so
2: that
1: four
2: go
1: minutes.
2: Around.
1: It'll go to
2: fishing
1: 26
2: rituals.
1: And we'll still have 4 minutes.
2: And so forth.
0: Yes,
2: you know,
0: so he's also talking about the duo piano sonata that was also featured in the series.
2: Whether you hear them in Senegal on the coast
1: that, we'll play
2: of the Atlantic, in Senegal, so Gambia, on the coast of the Atlantic.
0: I think it's safer to live with the music,
2: in,
0: right?
1: Yes,
2: Cotonou, Douida in Benin Republic, or Batagri, Lagos in Nigeria, or across to the other side on the Mombasa coast in Kenya, or Zanzibar near Tanzania. So these stories all are similar. These rituals among the fisher folks in these villages are very, very common. And even fast forward to when I started doing some research in New Orleans, Mississippi Delta and all, even far away in Cuba, you see this story tradition. Everywhere the Africans have been or transported to, these traditions, these stories exist in their various forms. So I wanted to tell that story with music.
0: So Fredo's interview, you can listen to the full interview on Miss Cloud. Due to time and to some technical errors, we were not able to play the full interview today, but you can listen to the full interview on Miss Cloud. His concertino for two oboes, as well as his duo piano sonata, will be performed at Wigmore Hall, part of the Nigerian Art Music Festival. Fredo wrote so much piano music, his 24 studies in African rhythms, all inspired by music from all over the African continent. While he has a Nigerian, Ghanaian heritage, he's a Pan-African composer. He's uniting all the African musical traditions and bringing them under the umbrella of his work. The same under his 24 studies in African rhythms, his concertino for two oboes, that each movement is based on music from different regions in Africa, but at the same time they are united by this fisher tale, fisher folk tales, fishing folk tales, the fishing communities in Africa, that despite of the different regions they come from, they have so much in common. There's so many similarities. Also, his duo piano sonata, he's following this African pianism style while exploring the percussion aspect of the piano. Fredo is now telling us a bit about his duo piano sonata.
2: Duo piano sonata really is a piano, a reduction of a larger work, really the suite for orchestra number 3, And in that work, I just wanted to bring other things that are normal to Western conservatory trained, abnormal rhythmic thinking, but to the African, it's totally normal. It's totally normal for us to think beyond duple and triplets. It's totally normal for us to think in fives. It's totally normal for us to think in septuplets. See, in Mlongo dances, that's just coming in. So, of course, that orchestra work has not been performed, and as most composers would do, try to repurpose their material in other forms. So, the two piano sonata is, again, a reduction of the orchestra work, and it's got three movements, and all three movements have drum traditions from different parts of Africa.

0: This was the ending of Fredo's duo piano sonata, performed with Glenn Inanga on the piano and Rebecca Morte also on the second piano. You can hear the full sonata at the African Concert Series with Glenn Inanga and Sodi Brady on the 6th of February 2027 as part of the Nigerian Art Music Festival.
1: And we will be back with the final episode in this current series of the African Concert Series on Resonance FM on 16th October. And then it will be a wrap, which is quite exciting in a way. And it can all be heard on Mixcloud.
0: Yes, we've had 6 episodes. That will be our 7th episode. And we've covered so much from all the programs that we featured at the African Concert Series. We've had African Feminism, African Art Song, and on our very last episode, we will have a look at music from the African diaspora featuring Suriname, Haiti, Jamaica, and the USA.
1: Wow, that is something to seriously look at. And we are
0: Rebecca Omordia
1: and Debbie Galt, and we just got time to revisit the jingle that we came in on.
0: Yes, snippet of Fela Shawanda's African Suite, Akinla, last movement.

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My name's David McKenna, and I started the show off this evening with a track called Grazie Mille, which is from an EP released in July called Autonome, and the rapper is Sti, formerly Vesti, and that's STI, which is a little bit unfortunate in English, but the EP is great, and that also features Le Double. Now there's a new album out by Franco-Iranian artist Hassan K. It's called Gavzadeh, and he mixes surf music, math rock, metal, electronic music, and various other things. This is a great piece called Azra.

exhilarating stuff from Hassan K. And now over the summer, this was the beginning of August actually, an artist called Colleen, that some listeners will already be aware of, I'm sure, real name Cécile Schott, she put out a track called Amour, which is part of a fundraising effort which is targeted at animal shelters. And you can still buy that on her Bandcamp for $3, which is pretty reasonable, I think. This is called Amour.

So in order there, firstly, it was Colleen, who, as I mentioned, is raising money for animal shelters. I think it's 20 different places in total. So if you're interested in that cause or just like the music, then visit her Bandcamp. And after that, it was an artist called Akuzmi from an album called Terra Incognita, which was released at the beginning of July. And Akuzmi is a London-based Frenchman, Pascal Bidot. And there are various guests on the album, but he plays a ton of instruments, including various saxophones, guitar, bass guitar, flute, marimba, synthesizer, drums, pygmy flutes, and a lot more. And that's almost it for this evening's show. The final piece of music comes courtesy of a group I played you before the summer. It was a first single taken from this album that was out on the 28th of August called Die Sommerreise. And they are a surf group, and the track I've chosen is called Dieppe. And I love the sound, or love the idea of surf music that evokes sort of chillier French coastal towns. Dieppe, of course, is on the Normandy coast. Thanks very much for listening, and I'll be back next week with more from the French fringes.

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Help! Help! Help! 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Help! 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Help! Help! Help! Help! Help! Help! Help! Help! Help! Help! Help! Help! 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Help! Help! Help! 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Help! Help! Help! Help! Help! Help! Help! Help! Help! Help! Help! Help! Help! Help! Help! Help! Help! Help! Help! Help! Help! Help! Help! Help! Help! Help! Help! Help! Help! Help! Help! Help! Help! Help! Help! Help! Help! Help! Help! Help! Help! Help! Help! Help! Help! Help! Help! Help! Help! Help! Help! Help! Help! Help! Help! Help! Help! Help! Help! Help! Help! Help! Help! Help! Help! Help! Help! Help! Help! Help! Help! Help! Help! Help! Help! Help! Help! Help! Help! Help! Help!

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2: Inimini Makarakara, Elias, Dominica, Chickabucka, Omni, Push, you're out. Eeny, meeny, macaracker, air-eye, Dominica, chicka-popper, lollipopper, omni, bush, you're...

Hello, it's William Fowler here for Clear Sport. For the next hour and a half until half past eight, that is, I shall be playing a variety of children's songs, some playground recordings, some television programme theme tunes, some adult songs for children, and also I'll be having various guests in the studio, either singing songs themselves or bringing in other things to play. So we'll be having a few guests coming up in a moment.

0: And that was Pete Seeger singing, let me think, there wasn't, it was This Old Man, for those who didn't know. And so far I've been playing some Ethiopian children's songs, and you might be interested to know that there's, let me think, it's 200 different dialects and over 70 ethnic groups in Ethiopia, so... but that was a song about the alphabet, and that's what we opened with. And then I've also played a track from Peter Kennedy's Folk Tracks recordings of Playgrounds, recorded by Peter Webb in the 70s. And now I'm just going to talk to my good friend Sejal, who's brought along a tape to play on air. Perhaps you'd like to tell me a little bit about it, Sejal. When did you record it?
1: This was recorded in 1996, I think.
0: Okay. And who's singing on it?
1: It's a boy called Avik. He's 6 years old at the time.
0: Right.
1: And he's just saying whatever he wants, and

0: I'm accompanying him on guitar. Right. And I just got the guitar for the first time.
1: Okay. And how old were you then?
0: 19.
1: Okay. And so you just what did you record this on?
0: Cassette.
1: So just a sort of dictaphone or boombox sort of thing?
0: Yeah, just cassette player.
1: Sure, okay. Well, so what's the track that we're going to play now? This is just one of the ones that you just recorded.
0: It's a trio called Happy Hay.
1: Okay. I'm quite a fan, so let's hear some of that.

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I am fine, said the queen bee. 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

Beetle, Beetle, back!

0: of bread, a hot baked food. 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From the sun, a golden drop of rain. 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The golden drop of rain. The sun, sun, sun. The sun, sun, sun.
1: New words.
0: Okay. Made the golden drop of peak.
1: New words!

0: bears?
1: What about bears?
0: Why not?
1: Bears, bears, bears!
0: Yeah. Happy, hey, the human is
1: no happy anymore!
2: Wow, that was pretty amazing. There's another one about a dinner satellite as well.
3: A radar satellite.
2: Radar satellite, sorry. I thought it was dinner, but...
3: There might be a dinner satellite coming up.
2: Okay. So if people want to hear more of that, what should they do?
3: Well, it's going to be released as a record soon. If you want more information when it is, email me at sejalchad1@yahoo.com. That's sejalchad1@yahoo.com.
2: Okay, maybe we can put that on the website, or if you write it down, I'll mention it again later on, so I can sort of, yeah, because there's some good stuff on there. So, well, thank you very much for coming on. That's really great. Okay, we're going to listen to some Jonathan Richman now.

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3: 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I punch up the hooter, kick in the bracket.
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5: 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Go and jump in a lake.
6: Dry up, drop dead and get drowned. If a fat person annoys you, you say, why can't you flutter off?
7: The Lord is my shepherd, I shall not want. He maketh me to lie down and read pastures.
8: Glory be to the Father, and to the Son, and to the Holy Ghost, as it was at the
7: beginning, and now, and
8: Hail Mary, full of grace, the Lord is with thee. Blessed art thou amongst women, and blessed is
9: the fruit of thy womb. Now I lay me down to sleep, I pray the Lord my soul to keep. If I die before,
8: our Father who art in heaven, hallowed be thy name.
9: God bless
8: thy kingdom come, thy will be done, on earth as it is in heaven. Give us this day our daily bread, and forgive us our trespasses, as we forgive those who trespass against us. And lead us not into temptation, but deliver us from evil. Amen.
10: Who is God? Well, it's an invisible person, and he lives up in heaven. Up there.
11: God is somebody who rules the world. He's sort of like a spirit, I guess, up in outer space.
12: He kind of started all the plants growing, and he started people. Well, I guess he's kind of big and fat.
13: He can see us wherever we do. Whatever we do, he has such powerful eyes. He doesn't have millions, thousands, and billions. And he can still see us when we're bad.
14: He could be sitting on the table right now, but you can't see him.
15: If he was a bad man, he'd make everything bad. He wouldn't have electricity. He wouldn't make people.
16: Well, I think that God isn't a person, but he's up in the heavens and he's watching over us right now.
17: That was Boards of Canada, and before that I was playing some more Folk Tracks recordings of Insults. And that was Folk Tracks 289, Voices of Children, recorded by Father Webb. I'm just going to play something from the reasonably well-played Langley School's music project, which was done by basically a hippie in the late 60s who enjoyed the music of the Beatles and the Beach Boys. And as a school teacher, he decided to get his music groups to play and he made basic arrangements for children to play and recorded them in the school hall where he taught, and they're made for really wonderful, unusual recordings, and they've sort of been described as having a kind of lo-fi spectorial majesty, if you like. So I'm just going to play I'm Into Something Good, as covered by children from Langley School.

0: So that was taken from a record entitled Music Time, which is a BBC record. And that was a sort of, again, children singing with adult accompaniment. And that, but that was called What Shall I Do? And that's actually taken from a book called Songs for Elementary Classrooms, and was essentially a song written and arranged for children to sing, whereas the Langley Schools was a sort of, in a sense, a contemporary pop song which children were then made to sing. I've got another guest now in the studio. I'm very pleased I've got Nicola Elwell with me, who I've met and become friends with at the English Folk Dance and Song Society. And she's actually going to sing for us. So what are you going to sing for us, Nicola?
1: Hi, Will. I've got a couple of songs. The first one is a children's song that I learned as a child. It's about the kookaburra, who is the king of the bush. He has a very distinctive laugh. And so the song's about that. It goes, kookaburra sits

0: your tale must be. The last verse is obviously a concoction by children over the years, but right. It's all part of the folk process.
1: Sure. How did you learn about that song yourself?
0: Oh, we just learnt it in school.
1: Okay.
0: And I've absolutely no idea where it comes from, who wrote it.
1: Right. So most children would know it.
0: Oh yes, yeah, definitely, right, yeah. Definitely. If you sang that to any Australian visitor, and they would well laugh at you, but right. Yeah, they'd be able to sing along.
1: Right. That's great.
0: The other song is actually, it comes from the Aboriginal tradition, Australian Aboriginal tradition, and it was sung as part of for pearl diving.
1: Okay.
0: Off the Western Australian coast. There's several versions, and it's not strictly a children's song, but it's in the Aboriginal tradition, you learn songs as you sort of grow up.
1: Yes.
0: And the words, I'm not actually sure if they're any kind of dialect or whether they're just kind of something that's grown out of out of the language.
1: Right. Okay.
0: And it was recorded most recently by a fantastic band in Australia called Tidus,
1: right,
0: which is the Australian word for sister,
1: mm-hmm,
0: and it's an a cappella singing group,
1: right,
0: of Aboriginal women, and they're fantastic. Anyway, it goes.
1: Okay. So

0: in. I don't know. Do you sing otherwise at sort of?
1: Yes, actually, I take a choir. I teach at for the young music makers. I have an under nines choir, and it's based at Willie Mellor School in Northwest Fife. We meet on Saturday mornings, and we do lots of singing. We do some Australian songs because they're always good to get them singing and. Yeah, so...
0: Well, you've got a very wonderful voice, so thank you very much
1: for playing. Cheers, Will.
0: Okay. Next up, I'm going to play another playground recording, but this time from Sardinia.

Just played. Sorry about that. Just played some stuff from Sardinia. So we've been playing quite a wide variety of different music. Obviously, there's the field recordings, which are essentially songs that arise in the environment in which they're sang, and are part of, you know, vital parts of socialisation for children playing games, and they exist outside of the adult world. And if you ask, even if you ask perhaps one of the people in the studio here today, or who wasn't prepared to sing a children's song or think about a children's song, they would probably actually think of perhaps a nursery rhyme or some song that they were taught by either their teachers or their parents. Whereas in actual fact, they're two sort of in a way very different and separate traditions. And we frequently forget the songs that we learn in the playground and the games as well. And even little things like counting games or skipping games are all significant parts of interaction with other people. And I recently read a book called American Children's Folklore. And it was actually quite terrifying in a way reading it, because even though it was based in America, I found that everything in it was so familiar, right down to incredibly crude jokes, which, you know, I won't mention now, and stories and contemporary jokes about from the 80s when I was growing up, and it would just really sort of remind me of many things growing up. So that's sort of one thing that I've been playing or continue to play. And then there's the sort of the nursery rhyme and the song written for children. And then there's also this idea of the child, which is, you know, the sort of naive image or the sort of the innocent. And that was sort of exploited in a way at various points. And in the 60s, you had, you know, sort of people, you know, even at the Beatles at some point with Strawberry Fields and whatnot, enjoying or trying to, you know, write music that appealed to some kind of sort of naive eyes or fresh eyes, and sort of celebrating the simple things. And played a Boards of Canada track earlier, which had some children talking about God. And one of the first sample, I believe, comes from a Charlie Brown episode, actually. But that, although it's actually got children talking in it, it reflects their interest in a way, sort of harking back to the 60s idea of the child as innocent and seeing the world with new eyes, and getting together and sort of somehow seeing the world differently. So there's quite a wide variety of songs anyway, and if I forget to point these things out, I think it's sort of important to illustrate this at this point. I'm going to have a few more guests coming up. The next track I'm going to play is another Pete Seeger one.

0: and this is Bought Me a Cat, which is him making some great noises. He's got a very smooth voice, but he's really got something, I think, Pete Seeger. 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
0: Allah.
1: Mintasaranda.
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0: Allah.
1: Mintasaranda.
0: What are you talking about? Allah.
1: Mintasaranda.
0: Fichin yatatab. Allah.
1: Mintasaranda.
0: Fichin yatatab. Allah.
1: Mintasaranda.
0: What am I doing? Need
1: Betaka, Betaka.
0: Allah.
1: Mintasaranda.
0: Fichin yatatab.
1: Allah. Mintasaranda.
0: Or Sini.

0: of the super chicken.
1: Okay, we've had some insane animal-based songs there, three in a row. First, Pete Seeger, which was Bought Me a Cat, from American Folk Songs for Children, recorded in the 50s. And then from the Ethiopian children's CD I played for, Sorin. And that was, if you just bear with me, that was Mr. Hyena. And then we had Super Chicken from the classic television show Super Chicken. And we're moving away from the animal theme, or we may not be, I don't know, but I've got another guest in the studio who's my good friend Gisette, and she's going to sing a song or two. I don't know how many she's going to sing.
2: Two
1: songs, excellent. So what are the songs you're going to sing for us?
2: Well, the first one is kind of a variation of the British or English Twinkle Twinkle Little Star.
1: Uh-huh.
2: And it's a Mandarin version of that, of
1: wow.
2: that, and so I mean, it's quite similar lyrically, yeah.
1: Okay, do you know which one came first at all?
2: I don't know. This is why I don't want to say it's a knockoff the English one, but you know, or because it might not be.
1: That's interesting.
2: But there's quite a kind of history of kind of Chinese translations of English known songs, actually.
1: Okay,
2: and I don't know why, but it's maybe it's a karaoke thing. Yeah, and then the second one is London Bridge is Burning Down, actually.
1: Excellent. That sounds good. Oh, well, I did at one point have a strange version of Twinkle Little Star, but sadly I don't have it with me, but it'd be lovely to hear yours.
2: Okay.
1: So.

0: Ching. And yeah, it's basically twinkle, twinkle, bright, shimmery.
1: Okay.
0: And so it's got little eyes that they make this this kind of relationship between stars and little eyes. It's okay. Very sweet.
1: That's nice.
0: And
1: yeah. You have your other.
0: The other one is a strange translation of London Bridge is Falling Down. It's very simple.
1: That's quite odd, seeing as it's in Mandarin.
0: I know.
1: Is it about London Bridge?
0: It is.
1: It is about London Bridge.
0: Literally about London Bridge.
1: Excellent.
0: Okay.

0: Jalai. I don't need to translate that one.
1: No, that's great. Thank you very much. That's very good. Well, thank you very much for coming on the show. Do you ever do any other singing elsewhere, or
0: you just got a wonderful
1: voice? Just got
0: not.
1: A wonderful voice, anyway.
0: Sadly, not. I mean, I am a bit tune deaf, so might have noticed.
1: No, not at all. It's very nice. Oh, well, thank you very much.
0: No, thank you, Will. Thank you, Will.
1: And okay, well, I'm actually going to play another Pete Seeger. So soon, I know, but it does seem strangely appropriate. So this is Ring Around the Rosie, kind of a Ring Around the Rosie medley with Here We Go, Round the Mulberry Bush and London Bridge. So here we go.
2: Ring around the Rosie, pocket full of posy, ashes, ashes, we all fall down. Here we go round the mulberry bush, the mulberry bush, the mulberry bush. Here we go round the mulberry bush so early in the morning. Here we go round the mulberry bush, the mulberry bush, the mulberry bush. Here we go round the mulberry bush so early in the morning.

We were just talking about why I was actually doing this show, and it seems like a sort of a good point to talk about it. And really, I mentioned that book, the American Children's Folklore book, and so I sort of got my mind thinking. But recently, I went to Russia, and there was a girl there who I became friends with, but we couldn't really communicate. Neither of us could speak enough of the other language, and the only way we did communicate was by singing children's songs. And when I got home back to England, I thought I'd make her a tape of some songs. And I found that I had various bits and pieces, stuff I picked up in charity shops and whatnot, but I didn't have lots and lots. So I did make this tape, and I thought, oh, what about these other things that I should have got? And then slowly I've acquired these other things, these playground songs and whatnot. So it sort of spurned an interest. But I'm just going to play Pink Floyd now, which probably seems quite unusual at this point, but hopefully you'll understand.

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Deserts her hair, golden her feet, mountains her breasts, two Niles her tears. Thus she has lain, black through the years. Over the white seas rhyme white and cold, brigands ungentle, icicle bold, took her young daughters, sold her strong sons, churched her with Jesus, bled her with guns. Thus she has lain. Now she is rising. Remember her pain. Remember the losses, her screams loud and vain. Remember her riches, her history slain. Now she is striding, although she had lain.

sugar cane sweet, deserts ahead, gold in her feet, mountains her breast, two Niles her tears, thus she has lain, black through the years, over the white seas rhyme white and cold, brigands ungentle, icicle bold, took her young daughters, sold her strong sons, churched her with Jesus, led her with guns, thus she has lain. Now she is rising, remember her pain, remember the losses, her screams loud and vain, remember her riches, her history slain, now she is striding, although she had lain.

0: Maya Angelou and Africa from her album Caged Bird Songs. More black poetry. Chapter and the Verse from Manchester, Gil Scott-Heron from All Over the Place, and Adja Monet.
1: Tonight we have a vainglorious piece of music on turntables, Colin Curtis and Hugh Clark, my quartet, Colin Thorpe on piano, guitar.

0: Okay. Yeah, I can do that now. Okay.
1: Yeah, the doctor don't know, but New York was killing me. Bunch of doctors come around, they don't know that New York is killing me. Yeah, well, I need to go home and take it slow down in Jackson, Tennessee.

Y'all can do that.

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And New York was killing me. Seems like I need to start over and go back home in Jackson, Tennessee.

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Born in Chicago, but I go home, Tennessee. Yeah, born in Chicago.

it be a labor of love. A labor it is. Working the night shift, mills of music venues, clubs and bars. Farmers of feelings, trumpet trigger fingers, grappling brass valves, prodding, pressing, deafened by the rattling roar in ahead. Toiled by a tired heart, resting between the swinging rounds of rhythms. Bless the drummer's hands. Trolling a kit on the subway in the snow. The keys player's fingers homesick for cityscapes. Maraca wrists, clap stack, duct taped instruments. The message as the medium. Everything is practice for stopping bullets, blossoming heartbeats, freedom music. While the Republicoons and the Democrazies argue the complexion of money, we float between classes and corners, from caviar to canned beans. E minor is a relative of G major. They family. In sound check, we split the difference, just a tad of reverb, EQ the wedge, living upright in the basement, a backwards world, music that wrinkles time, reporting live from the poet's eye. Hand-me-down sounds found by an ear to the underground. Shedding off-the-cuff poems on napkins using hotel pens. A language in my mouth. Juggling rotten wisdom teeth. Fluorescent folk singing the scab of running scales. A sore throat at the merch table. Selling seashells that carry the sound of slave ships docked by the seashore. When your address is your suitcase. The only religion is the show must go on. I want my bread.

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0: from gig to gig, from gig to gig, from gig to gig.
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0: from gig to gig, from gig to gig, from gig to gig.
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0: from gig to gig.
2: Adja Monet from New York, Working Class Musicians, from the album earlier this year, The Colour of Rain. I'm not sure if the intro was directly lifted from Gil Scott-Heron's New York is Killing Me, but it sounds like it is. Gil Scott-Heron, New York is Killing Me, from his final album, I'm New Here. Wonderful album. Swan song. Chapter and the Verse led us off. From the late 80s, early 90s Manchester scene, Black Whip. What a powerful song. Poetic, political, powerful, pungent, poignant, and still very relevant. The names have changed, but the situations remain the same. Now, Caspar Berry Rapkin had an album out last week. Here's his cover of Charlie Patton's Oh Death, and then there are a couple more Charlie Patton covers from Samantha Fish and David and the Devil.

David and the Devil and his version of Charlie Patton's Green River Blues. He's currently making his way as a potter, a ceramicist, and making slides out of clay. It's a wonderful process. He seems to be as talented a ceramicist as he is a guitarist. Look him up if you don't know him already, David and the Devil. Samantha Fish before, and her version of Jim Lee Blues Part 1 from her album Wild Heart. And Casper, Berry Rapkin and the Swamp Dogs, and a stunning version of O Death from their new album, Blues from the Land of the Living. He's playing gigs supporting it, so go to KBR, CasperBerryRapkinBlues.com. I think he's playing Brighton tonight. If you're listening to this now, you won't be able to get down there. But there are a couple more gigs on the tour, so look them up. They're stunning live. I saw them at some harmonicas in North London the other day. Blistering gig. Now, Charlie Patton himself, followed by two instrumental covers of his tunes by Charlie Hunter and Bobby Previte, and Rory Block and Stefan Grossman.

Rory Block and Stefan Grossman, and a track titled Pattern Blues in G from an album called Country Blues Guitar. Does exactly what it says on the cover. I only discovered today that Rory Block's real name is Aurora. Aurora Block, wonderful guitarist she is, and so is Stefan Grossman, of course. Country Blues Guitar is a compilation of tracks they recorded together between mid-60s and early 70s. Charlie Hunter and Bobby Previte and their version of Jim Lee from a wonderful album called Pattern on Percussion. There's nary a word sung, but their flexible, fluent, feeling playing on guitar and drums really does Patton proud. And before that, Charlie Patton himself, Moon Going Down. Now, Katie Nipps got a new live album out on which she essays Blind Willie Johnson's John the Revelator. Then we'll have Blind Willie Johnson and then Diamanda Galas.

this. Steve Hudson, what you got?

0: Dear Amanda, Gallas and You Must Be Certain of the Devil, title track from an album of the same name. I think Katie Nip has certain Dear Amanda Galastastic elements. Before that, Blind Willie Johnson, I Know His Blood Can Make Me Whole, and Katie Nip leading us off with her John the Revelator from her mesmeric new live album, Live at Theatre 5150. Playing out with Nat Myers, a new track. He's struggling with a very obscure cancer at the moment. So Nat Myers, look him up and go and contribute to his medical funds. This track is called Second Daddy, brackets Hot Take. I've been Joe Cushley. This has been Balling the Jack on Resonance FM 104.4. 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
1: Airborne. 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
1: Hello, you are tuned in to another Bad Punk on Resonance 104.4 FM. I'm just going to go through a bit of a mix tonight. A nice danceable disco mix. Let's go.

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0: Yeah, back down to earth is a band. 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
1: Has anybody out there lost someone?
0: And all night.
1: That kind of meant the world to you.
0: These two feral spirits from the other time. Their souls are entwined. These two, I think,
1: I had a sweet love.
0: One very much the fool.
1: I had a good love.
0: The other a wanting magician.
1: I had a woman that would stand right there
0: both
1: by my
0: them.
1: Side.
0: Stray,
1: my lover didn't
0: mythical
1: know,
0: idiots.
1: I didn't realize
0: that I had. Star-crossed demons.
1: Till the day you walk
0: full
1: out
0: to
1: the door.
0: Brain.
1: Mama, I swear I ain't
0: brain
1: gonna love
0: full
1: no
0: of
1: more.
0: Lust.
1: Cause I can't stand it.
0: Dustbin of desire.
1: It, No.
0: Overflowing bowls.
1: Was a good thing.
0: Filthy spectacle.
1: She was a good love.
0: Naked as sin.
1: She was
0: skin
1: a sweet
0: in the
1: thing.
0: Game.
1: My Lord.
0: Game for anything.
1: So good.
0: Pucker lipped.
1: She looked so
0: broken
1: fine.
0: Teeth. Fat arsed.
1: I thought she was
0: thin.
1: My Lord.
0: Hairy nippled. Bad tattoos.
1: I treat her bad.
0: Falling tit over
1: arse,
0: arse onto cock.

0: money
1: I
0: for the
1: streams of Jamaica.
0: Nice photon.
1: Has anybody out there lost
0: somebody? Sodium glare.
1: That kind of meant the world to you.
0: The dirtiest dream. The filthy laugh.
1: So stand up.
0: The slutty cut.
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0: back on the pride of Pitfield Street. 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
1: Come on, y'all.
0: A sudden winning cruel streak.
1: Come on, y'all.
0: Racing up to the finishing post. 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
0: 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New York,
1: you find the painter.
0: I just want you to spell for me New York, man. 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
1: in anguish.
0: Sure, man.
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1: Through mutton beard.
0: In stinking rags,
1: ignored by old friends, he was quite

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And he found a brand new love. 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

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And he found himself slipping, slipping, slipping, as the world around him began a sudden change. And deep inside, despite himself, he began to shift. And he could not make the head nor tail of his being, whilst losing his only blessing, the ability to create, and the theft of his gift hurt him deeply. Vision upon vision of all the fearing things, drink after drink of dirty beauty. And he loved it. 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He loved those Hoxton streets. He now lived only for Pitfield Street and the dirty beauty. This painter, the scream through matted beard, I see his howl of anguish. Vision upon vision, drink upon drink, fall upon fall. He finds himself now homeless on the street, while beginning to see things other men never saw before. He becomes the holy, unbidden tramp of urban law.

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And so he screams the scream through matted beard. 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And I see how he is filled with self-hate and critical loathing of what he has become. The state he now presents, this existential mistake, this crap practitioner, bad posture, scrawny limbed, filthy tongued,

this tune, Gabrielle. Roy Davis Jr., absolutely beautiful. Just comes from the

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tonight. It's giving out the joy and the love of the music. 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

0: Oh, sometimes it just has to be done. 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Bye-bye.
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2: A tremor moves between notes. A breath brushes the microphone. Somewhere between electronic circuitry and pop reverie, a melody appears and slips away. Trudy Varinu plays the Synthi VCS4, manufactured by the British company EMS, an instrument most people considered too difficult to approach. She stayed. Hours became days. She measured, documented, drew maps, learning her way back through a machine that responds with its own unpredictable logic. This is our Modulism Session 145. Enjoy!

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Synthesizer uses electricity to make different sounds. Synthesizer. Synthesizer. 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
1: Hello, this is Matt Hale bringing you the Art Monthly talk show once again. The talk show is based on writing within the magazine of Art Monthly, usually the current issue to the time of recording. So this issue that we are referring to is number 497, June 2026, Art Monthly. And I'm joined today by Mark Prince, who is a writer and critic who's based in Berlin. So he's talking to me from Berlin and I'm in London. Hello, Mark.
2: Hi, Matt.
1: Thank you for coming on once more. Now, this is a feature you've written. Basically, generally speaking, for listeners, it's on sculpture. Now, unusually, really, for Art Monthly, the idea of writing about painting or sculpture, it's almost, to me, it's an unusual event, really, because we don't tend to, I mean, lots of artists we cover work in many different ways within their own work. They may use video sculpture, they may not even think about sculpture as a term, some of them, and perhaps some of the people you refer to may equally not really call themselves sculptors, but we wanted to try to get you to talk about that. I'm just going to read the intro to the piece, which we wrote. I don't think you wrote it. It says that you argue that sculpture's once default position as a surrogate for presence, as a stand-in for the viewer's own sense of occupying time and space, has been challenged in ways that have taken sculpture in a new and more interesting directions. Now, I wanted to just try to not jump to the more interesting directions, but to try to lay out, as you do, carefully, really, I mean, in a way, what sculpture is and then how it's changed. And you first talk about Anne Truitt and her work in the 70s, I believe. Would you like to try and do that now, just to sort of, why did you bring her in? Because she's threaded throughout the whole piece, really, isn't she?
2: Yeah, I mean, I think you're right about sculpture, in a way, more in the sense that it can mean almost anything now. I mean, what do we, maybe in the 19th century, if we spoke about sculpture, we could have had a very clearly defined idea of what we meant. But now, at least since the 1960s, you can mean almost anything by that term. So, I mean, you can mean video, you can mean installation work, you can mean things that are almost disembodied without any physical form. You can mean purely what we call conceptual art. You can mean so many different things, and people can call it sculpture. Which is not the case with painting. So in a way, it's a different medium designation than it's kind of an exceptional medium designation. But in this case, I wanted to write about sculpture following a more traditional definition in terms of something which is three-dimensional objects in space, art or three-dimensional art objects in space, and to think about what that could still offer as a mode for dealing for contemporary artists.
1: Yeah,
2: but you're right. I go back to the 1960s and 70s. Well, even the 50s.
1: Truitt was actually 1960s. My mistake, not 70s.
2: But no. I mean, the work that you're right. The work that I actually talk about, because is the work that I write about of hers, she started to make in the late 60s, early 70s, in the 70s. So it's really, you're right, it's the 70s. She's someone who, I think I first became aware of her work when I read a famous essay by Michael Fried, who was a critic in the 1960s, written in the 1960s, and he was a critic who was very much pro what you could call formalist, American formalist art. And it was an essay called Art and Objecthood, which was actually an essay arguing against the new minimal sculpture, which is being made in the 1960s. And he was resisting this work, and arguing from a perspective of abstract painting, which had been made since the 40s in America. And then there'd been this shift over the past few years, and he was resisting this shift. I think he mentions a work by Anne Truitt in that essay. But he actually raises her work to as an example of formalist art, not the kind of art that he's resisting or actually denigrating. He doesn't like minimal art. He calls it theatrical in a pejorative way.
1: Are we talking about Donald Judd or?
2: Yeah, stuff like that. Donald Judd, Robert Morris, that kind of work, which he doesn't like. But he brings up Anne Truitt's sculptures as an example of the kind of work he is interested in.
1: What's the difference he makes between the minimalism and her work? Is it to do with the fact that they're painted, say, by hand a bit, as well as being quite minimal? Because they're tall. I mean, you've written here four faceted vertical wooden columns painted with panels of flat monochrome colour.
2: Mm.
1: But they're actually hand painted, I think, aren't they?
2: Yeah. I mean, they're actually quite difficult to define, which is why I'm interested in them. I think that as is implied by the, in fact, they fall between what you could call a minimalist definition of sculpture and a formalist definition of art, so that they are. They're ambiguous in that way, and that's exactly why I thought they were interesting for what I wanted to write about, which is the way that sculpture effaces itself, in the sense that if you think about how does minimal object making work, well, traditionally it was about encouraging a direct physical, subjective, phenomenological engagement with objects in space. Art objects were in the gallery space presented by the artist, often geometric, so to avoid representational issues confusing the matter. So in a way, these objects have a lot of the qualities that kind of work had, in the sense that they're three-dimensional, they're geometric, you encounter them in space. They also have some kind of implied relation to your own body, which is one of the things that you can say of Robert Morris sculpture. Or a Donald Judd box, they have those qualities, but they also have another dimension, which contrasts with that, I think, and that is that they have a lot to do with formalist painting, in the sense, as you say, that they are painted. They're painted with these flat monochrome colors. And I think that that aspect of them takes them in an opposite direction, so that they're, formalist painting, you could say, was an antithesis of the minimalist model for art making, in the sense that it was about creating a form of art which suggested that it was internally coherent. So it had its own. It was abstract. In the sense that it removed itself from immediate physical engagement.

0: even Morris Lewis's poor paintings, they're in a way conflicted by this these two ways of seeing art, that they want to be purely manifest in space as physical objects and perceptual phenomenological objects that you engage with, or do they want to be about pictoriality, which is always about something not being there?
1: Like, I mean, what is fictitious or...
0: Well, I mean, if you think about what is a picture, I mean, something that's a picture, even if it's an abstract painting, you think of a... It deals with illusionism. The most geometric abstract, I mean, a Mondrian or something, deals with illusionism. It breaks the pure literalness of the object and suggests space and ability to look into something.
1: Is that inescapable in a sense for painting?
0: I think it is. I think it's innate to painting, and that's why those Truid objects are interesting, because they are both painting and... I mean, she also made paintings.
1: Right. So they're combining perhaps these almost different... I don't like the word language because it's a visual thing, but they're two different ways of making, aren't they, in one thing perhaps,
0: and two different ways of conceiving of how at least at that time. And I think that seemed to me when I was writing this piece as a way of looking forward to, since then, it suggests a kind of possibilities for how... I mean, what I mean is that I think that the idea of the traditional idea of sculpture, the idea of something which is occupying space and is present to your, in relation to your presence, as for various reasons since then come to seem problematic for artists. I don't really know why.
1: You talk about. I may misquote you, but you do the, when you stand in front of a sculpture, the viewer has an image, and you talk about image, and then later on you do talk about the effect, I think, on perhaps on sculpture, but it may be on just on making art, of the removed position that or the remote access, I think is the phrase you use, or which we now have. Just leave that there for the second. You do talk about Yves Alain Bois, and you mentioned him talking about Barnett Newman, but you also talk about his associating of the mutual presence of artwork and the viewer with the directness and immediacy of speaking. And then you say Jacques Derrida rejected the primacy granted to speech. What, can you just fill out that relationship to, say, either Anne Truitt's work or, you know, this thing about when we're looking at sculpture as viewers?
0: Mm.
1: How does that fit in? Because that was really interesting, that leap, in a sense, not a leap, but, you know, crossing over to a different... approach, in a sense, like speaking and writing, but in relation to sculpture, I thought.
0: Well, I was thinking about this idea of presence, and which is, I mean, as I explain, try to explain, sculpture is traditionally a medium of presence, as distinct, or as to some extent distinct from painting, which is about projection, you know. So, I mean, Derrida was someone who argued against presence. I think that the point with the Newman reference.

0: parents is that I suggest that, to me at least, the work of Truett's, that the work that's most informative to Truett is Barnett Newman's paintings.
1: We talk about
0: the zip paintings, right? Which have these upright stripes which run down the middle of fields of color, and those. And then it's the question is, how do those zips actually work? Because they're not analogies for a figure. This, that would be, as Bois points out, that would be very reductive. And but they somehow resist illusionism in the paintings in which they feature, I think.
1: You mean you don't see space or windows? Or...
0: Yeah, they bring the painting into the present tense.
1: Yeah.
0: And he, Bois, the writer, the critic, he associates this coming into the present tense with speaking, with the shift from the past to a present tense, and addressing the painting, addressing the viewer directly.
1: I to you.
0: Yeah, and that's how he puts it, and I think that. That Derrida makes the point that he's actually making a distinction between speech and writing, and he's saying that speech has always been granted primacy culturally because it's more immediate, because it allows because it came first in the sense of how these forms of communication develop. And he's saying this is the wrong way around, that actually writing is a much broader phenomena, because writing is something which can happen, which can still function in the absence of the speaker or the person the speaker is addressing. And I was just speculating on that as that distinction as a model for how a lot of the work that I'm talking about, as you say, is about resisting or undermining, subverting the presence of the physical object in space, and the claims to authority and visibility that implies, entails, and with forms of remote with suggestions of what that the object suggests something else, suggests something beyond itself, effaces itself in various ways, and the rest. When I'm talking about these more recent work by more recent artists, I'm actually thinking about different ways in which that is achieved through different strategies. For example, through taking a sculpture, which is a physical object, and using formalism, as Truett does, to somehow give it this projective dimension, or for example, you can use functionality. Artists also give objects a functional to suggest that it's something beyond its immediate presence, because of course a functional object is something that suggests a role that it has in the world, that it's something beyond its merely presence as an object, presence as an art object. So
1: it's use value.
0: Yeah, there's that, and then I also talk about image, the use of the image, the use of the way that the physical engagement with a sculpture can be questioned or resisted or circumvented by casting the object as an image in some way, which is to go back to what sculpture was. I mean, if you think about traditional statues, you know, like a,
1: yes,
0: Canova or something like that, or a Rodin, you know, these are also images.
1: Yes,
0: they're also representational. So obviously the thing about the sculpture which that emerged in the 1960s is that they were really resisting that. They were trying to eradicate that. They were repudiating it completely. They wanted something which was just there, not suggesting something that wasn't there, which is what images do almost always.
1: Yes, yes. I mean, in principle, they're doing that, aren't they? So are we saying that now artists are going back in their approach by this image use?
0: Well, I mean,
1: it's not that simple. I mean, presumably what they're doing now is more complicated and different to the previous, like the rotor. I mean, or I'm making too simplistic a, because you talk about someone whose work seemed quite complicated to me and interesting. Was it, I'm not sure I'm going to say her name right. Is it Liz Deschenes?
0: She's someone who works with photography or always has worked with photography. But photography that's unusually with an unusual emphasis on its material, physical. I mean, usually photography is a medium which effaces its physical. I mean, you look at a photograph and you see the image. You don't necessarily see the vehicle of the
1: The objectness of the presentation.
0: The objectness, of course. Since the 70s or 80s, there's been a lot of photography which does the opposite to that.
1: Consciously.
0: Where in order to cultivate a sense of the objectness of it, like Thomas Strutt or something like that, or Jeff Wall. But she's someone who does that, drawing on, I don't know, maybe minimal art, maybe always done that. So she creates these objects which are not 100% clear that they are photographs very often, but they're photograms. So they're things which are photographic paper that's been exposed to light to turn them into what are actually, by definition, images. Even though you can't see anything in them, you can just see very often they look a bit like patinaed metal or something. But they were often shaped, not just rectangular or square, in order to, maybe that's a minimalist inheritance, to suggest the objectness of them, to cultivate, to emphasize the objectness of it. Yeah, but her recent work has really, really taken a big leap, and she's suddenly making work which actually, in some of the recent pieces, they actually don't have any photographic component, which as far as I know, she's never done before. So they're just made out of glass or fabric, or there's no photograph. So the element of the image, they're actually sculptures.
1: They sound like it, yeah.
0: And they also look like minimalist sculptures in the sense that they've got these geometric forms like a tube, like a cylinder, or a hanging sheet of material and in a geometric shape. And yet they somehow comprehend the image context of a photographic practice. And I think they do something interesting with sculpture in that regard. They elicit from it they use this idea of the image or the conception of the image as a property of sculpture, to question what sculpture is. And they have a very unusual presence. They're kind of negate themselves as much as they make themselves present. And that's what I'm writing about.
1: That's at the Martin Gropius Bau.
0: Yeah, it's on
1: currently, as we speak, isn't it? Yeah, I'm hoping to see it next week. I'm coming.
0: Oh, great! Yeah, do go and see it. It's also an interesting combination, because I mean it's her work alongside the American sculptor Peter Hujar, who worked in the 60s, 70s.
1: Okay, so completely different time.
0: Very different, but a very interesting combination, a very interesting association, because, and nicely curated, quite sensitive in terms of the relation between these two very different artists, both working to some extent with photography. And also because it shows this new work of Deschenes, which for me was a revelation. I'd never seen. I would not have expected her to make work like this, given the fact that the work she's made previously has been fairly within a very narrow bandwidth, at least the work I've seen of hers.
1: You talk about Isa Genskin and also Tricia Donnelly, amongst others. They both use marble, I think. Ryan's saying, how is that? I mean, they obviously do it differently, but is there? Because obviously marble is a very traditional material in sculpture. So how are they doing it in a way that's not like that? Because I think they're not, are they?
0: Well, yeah. I mean, I think that you can use something which is so obviously has connotations with certain forms of traditional sculpture. You can use it ironically, or you can use it, to use the associations it has. I mean, I think that Donnelly's work is marble is a I don't know whether it's ironic. I think they're very difficult objects to define, and that's exactly what I'm talking about. What's interesting about them is that they have this very very blatant, palpable material presence. So they're big, there's a lot of precise physical detail which reveals their production, how they've been cut, how they've been shaped, the fact that it's black marble or grey marble or pink marble, the way it glitters, all this stuff. So they're very much there. And yet it's very hard to actually define what they are. You can't. They don't seem to represent anything. They don't look like they're functional, although they evoke various forms of functional object. Nor exactly do they seem 100% like formalist sculpture, in the sense that like what we'd call abstract art. So the fact that they refuse to be pinned down is one way, I think, of evading the kind of definition which they might kind of ironically hint at by being made of something with such strong material, traditional sculptural connotations as marble. Yeah, I mean, I don't know. I'd hesitate also to call them ironic. I think in a way they're just extremely evasive and very difficult to they're difficult to define. And that's exactly what, so it's another way of trying to show how something which is so present can also make itself elusive.
1: Yes.
0: Illusory,
1: which is clever for a heavy lump and object. Isaac Genskin,